Yes, well, hello and welcome to Dr. Fred's Jukebox Jamboree, right here on your community station, 3MGBFM, and of course we're broadcasting at a studio here in downtown Mallacoota. And we open the show today with a couple of rockin' 50s R&B tracks from the big man, Big Joe Turner. Both those tracks, Boogie Woogie Country Girl and The Chicken and the Hawk, were recorded in New York City for Atlantic Records. Big Joe had cut his first record way back in October of 1944. Those two tracks came from 1955. We're going to have some country blues now. We're going to go with Robert Pete Williams, perhaps the best country blues artist I ever saw live. Here he is on vocal and guitar with Almost Dead Blues and Rolling Stone. They were both recorded in New Orleans and released on a Bluesville, in fact, LP. But his first recordings were done the year before. And they were done in the infamous Angola State Penitentiary in Louisiana. While he was an inmate there on a murder charge of all things. And he was still going in 1975 when I saw him. And absolutely brilliant he was. So without further ado, let's go with the great Robert Pete Williams.

I'm staying in my van now, looking down a railroad track, dying in my van now.

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me tell you, mama, the real one I want. 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

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I just want to talk with you, you know. I want to show you how to soothe the cue. Now, you watch. I don't have to work your feet. Just hold up your finger. I'm going to show you now. 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

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Let Sonny Boy just tell you a word, yeah? 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But what?

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Maybe I'm a little too late. 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Come on, you have to work your feet, just hold your fingers. Look, now I'm going to teach you. Now you just watch.

what? Nah, baby, you know I ain't going down, you know, this big road by myself. Nah, if I can't take you, I'm gonna carry somebody else, because

Yeah, the great Sonny Boy Williamson, the original Sonny Boy Williamson, John Lee. Recorded in Chicago in 1940, both those tracks had Sonny Boy on vocal and harmonica, Joshua Elfmeyer on piano, and Fred Williams on drums. And were recorded in Chicago by Bluebird Records. Sonny Boy cut his first record 3 years earlier for the very same label. In fact, I think until his untimely death in 1947, he recorded almost exclusively, if not exclusively, for the Bluebird label. And the two tracks were Driving the Blues and I've Been Dealing with the Devil. Well, we all do that every day, don't we? Alrighty, it's Sunday, so it's time to go to church for this week. And this week we've got a couple of early gospel tracks, in fact. And first up will be Dorothy Love Coates from 1951, When I Reach My Heavenly Home. She's on lead vocal with the Gospel Harmonettes, and this one was cut for Specialty Records at her very first recording session. Then a track from a group I don't know very much about, the Trumpeteers, from 1947, called Milky White Way. And what I do know is that this track was recorded at the WEAO studio in Baltimore, Maryland, for the Score label, Milky White Way, from 1947. So, let's go to church.

Well, I've just realised I haven't played any white tracks today. Well, we'll have to remedy that, won't we? So, for the first time today, let's jump across those damn railway tracks in the middle of town and cross over to the other side. And we've got three unissued masters from Sun Records here of Rockabilly. Well, kind of unissued is not true. Some were put out on later on LPs and stuff like that, but they were not released as an original 45, which is what the where the action was in those days. It was all on the 45s. But this time, so first up we've got Jimmy Haggart with a track called Rabbit Action. This was first released on a Sun LP, 1018, but mistakenly as by Junior Thompson, not Jimmy Haggart. So Meteor released under his own name. Meteor being one of the other labels in Memphis. Then we've got Andy Anderson. From 1957, Johnny Valentine. He's with the Rolling Stones. Yeah, that's what he called his group back then in 1957. This was only released on a 1985 Sun LP. But never came out as a 45. And then Jesse Lee Turner with Put Me Down from 1957, the same year. He was born in Texas, and Jesse had this Sun Master recording held back after apparently Jerry Lee recorded and released his version of the song, Put Me Down. So no wonder poor old Jesse Lee had no chance of getting his released to try and take sales off Jerry Lee Lewis, did he? Let's go with some unissued Sun Rockabilly.

Yeah, Johnny, Jesse Lee Turner. It did sound like a Jerry Lee Lewis song, didn't it? Perfect for Jerry Lee. Alrighty, let's have some country blues now. Some 70s country blues, in fact. From that very year, 1970, came Johnny Shines with Drunken Man's Prayer and How Long. Johnny was one of the best bluesmen ever because he was quite at home, both acoustically and with a band. Played great lead guitar, remembered the old songs from back in the old days, the 1930s. Ran with Robert Johnson back in those days as a young man, very young man. But here he is on vocal guitar, recorded for Testament Records at Altadena, California. He was born in Frazier, Tennessee in 1915 and started playing guitar in 1935. And that was the very same year that he met and played with Robert Johnson, who apparently was in a relationship with his stepmum, or mum indeed, not quite sure which. I think in those days perhaps they didn't sort of care too much. But let's listen to Mr. Johnny Shines.

Wow. The dollar jumped me on that one, didn't he? Well, we started off with Jack Morris, White Line, with his group, the Night Owls. And then we had the Otter Sisters, Dixie and Jerry Nettles, with a track called Real Gone Drive, recorded for the Rodeo label. And finally, we're hearing Johnny Guitar, Sound and Time Boogie. Guitar, I might add, is spelt G-I-T-T-A-R. And he's with the band The Targets, who I might add again that they are spelt T-A-R-G-I-T-S. Amazing. His real name is Jimmy Harrison. And this track, Sound and Time Boogie, was produced on his High Tone label. So that just about takes us out for another day, but if you've enjoyed any of the tracks you've heard today, then please do tune in again, because we're here every Tuesday from 11 a.m. right through to, what time will we be here? Yeah, we'll be here until midday, of course, with Dr. Fred's Jukebox Jamboree, right here or community radio station 3MGB FM, recording across on Racing 101.7 Mallacoota in the studio here in downtown Mallacoota, but also at Gypsy Point on 96.9 Gypsy Genoa, and up and down the highway down the road a piece, as they used to sing in the old days. And we shall see you next week, folks. So I think we're coming up to the news now, so let's go with the news.

0: Minister was heavily vetted by Anthony Albanese's office. The committee, which has been examining artificial intelligence, sent the letter following public hearings last week. It outlines several recommendations on AI safeguards, copyright laws, data centre standards and sovereign capability. Senator Pocock told News 24 he's concerned about the committee forming a preconceived outcome rather than listening to the experts.
1: And one of the other things that I'm really concerned about is that when I actually loaded the letter up onto my computer, there's a whole bunch of track changes from the PM's office. So this is meant to be a letter from the committee, but clearly has been heavily vetted by the Prime Minister's office.
0: A final report is due next month. The consumer watchdog has accused a dozen egg producers and suppliers of coordinating on production and supply. The Australian Competition and Consumer Commission alleges key suppliers and producers coordinated on a range of business decisions, including production volumes, distribution, expansion plans, and culling to manage perceived oversupply since at least October 2020. Civil proceedings were filed in the federal court today. A new report has identified a widening health expenditure gap between rural and urban Australia. The National Rural Health Alliance says its latest report shows the gap has risen to $9.23 billion, an increase of over $2.5 billion since 2023. It means, on average, each rural Australian receives $1,218 less in healthcare funding each year than city residents. The Alliance says it highlights the consistent under-prioritisation and underfunding of rural Australians, as well as the clinicians who support them. A charitable organisation says improving Australia's poverty data will help to better direct crucial services. The St Vincent de Paul Society says of the 3.7 million Australians estimated to be affected by poverty, 757,000 are children under the age of 15. CEO of the Society's New South Wales branch, Yolanda Says, has told National Radio News, without a clear picture of poverty, thousands of children may miss out on care and opportunities.
2: We have a clear legislative definition of what poverty looks like so that we can address it, to set some targets about how do we reduce poverty and what are some achievable, sensible targets, and then how do we ensure that people who are receiving government payments are receiving adequate government payments.
0: A group of Australians have turned their focus to tackling financial elder abuse. Shannon Kirkwood reports.
3: 26 organisations from the legal, banking, government and community sectors have formed the Financial Abuse of Older People Action Collaborative. It's been formed amid a rise in reported cases and in response to increasing calls for coordinated action across the financial sector. Council on the Ageing Australia is one of the organisations. CEO Pat Sparrow says preventing financial abuse shouldn't fall to older Australians alone. She says hearing from victims will help community and business address the crime. Around one in six older Australians experience abuse, including financial abuse.
0: Turning to sport, in cricket, Steve Smith is being monitored after being hit on the head while batting in a test match against South Africa yesterday. Smith was initially cleared in an on-field assessment and continued batting before being dismissed for 27. He did not take the field after South Africa was sent into bat. Smith is expected to undergo another test before play resumes later today.
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6: 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I'm Jessie with today's report. Commercial cattle listings eased 3% to 10,351 head, with clearance firm at 82%. The Auctions Plus young cattle indicator jumped 51 cents to 564 cents a kilo, with the average price gaining 26 to $1,820 a head, 557 cents a kilo, that's up 40 cents. Steers with a standout, with 4,324 head offered at an 88% clearance rate. Average price lifted to $147 to $1,864 a head, 613 cents a kilo, up 54 cents. Lighter steers under 200 kilos cleared at 100%, averaging 774 cents a kilo. Medium weight steers 280 to 330 kilos were the largest category at 1,588 head, clearing at 92% and averaging 599 cents a kilo, $1,826 a head. The 330 to 400 kilo bracket recorded the strongest week-on-week gain, averaging 628 cents a kilo, up 90 cents or $2,207 a head. Heifers totaled 3,348 head at 85% clearance, with the average price easing $62 to $1,522 a head, 517 cents a kilo, up 40 cents. Heifers under 200 kilos cleared at 100%, averaging 691 cents a kilo. The 200 to 280 kilogram bracket, the largest at 1,002 head, cleared at 92%, averaging 501 cents a kilo, $1,198 a head. Heavier heifers over 400 kilos cleared at 80%, averaging 492 cents a kilo, $2,079 a head. Breeding stock clearance lifted 69% from 2,397 head. Station mated cows averaged $2,406 a head, up $931 at 92% clearance, while the non-station mated cows and calves averaged $3,069 a head, up $243 at 80% clearance. Regionally, New South Wales led the supply at 4,975 head, 48%, with 85% clearancing, averaging $2,017 a head. Queensland recorded the strongest clearance at 94% from 2,823 head. Victoria attracted the highest average price at $2,427 a head, despite a softer 53% clearance. Tasmania listed 669 head at 70% clearance, averaging $1,386 a head. Angus identified cattle made up to 62% of the offering, clearing at 82% and averaging $1,994 a head, 594 cents a kilo, a $174 head premium over the national average. That concludes today's market update, brought to you by Auctions Plus, dedicated to connecting ag.

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1: Hello, I'm Laura Devoy. Independent Senator David Pocock claims a letter sent by a bipartisan parliamentary committee to the Prime Minister

0: Growing a Mow is just one way you can support Movember's important work in the areas of men's health, mental health and suicide prevention during the month of November. We caught up with their fundraising manager, Sam Kindlin, and asked who he would encourage to get involved and make a commitment to changing men's health.
1: Everyone get involved. 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Just grab your mates, your family, colleagues, sporting team, anyone else you can think of. 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

0: This month is Mental Health Month, with World Mental Health Day on the 10th of October. 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

0: remember sitting on the couch and my chest just started getting a little bit tight, and I was like, oh, that's weird. It's like, that's out of nowhere.
1: It's Monday evening, and Dave McCann is in his apartment in Melbourne, Australia.
0: And within sort of maybe half an hour, I could breathe in about half capacity, 50% capacity of what I normally could. And I thought, geez, that is really strange.
1: It's a sweltering spring day in Melbourne, with temperatures peaking at 95 degrees Fahrenheit.
0: I remember it being really sunny.
1: Dave has just ridden his bike home from the downtown law office where he works, like he does every day.
0: It was stormy, you know, getting stormy on the way home, but like I ride home rain, hail or shine, so getting wet doesn't bother me. But I just remember that kind of thick, heavy, humidity kind of feeling. Thick, humid, dark storm. I do remember it just getting super dark early.
1: He's home when the storm hits at about 6 p.m.
0: Melbourne weather can change so quickly and so drastically that, you know, it wasn't out of the ordinary for it to do that later on.
1: What is out of the ordinary, though, is the tightening in Dave's chest. He doesn't know what's happening to him.
0: So it's very unusual to be out of breath like that.
1: As the night goes on, his breathing gets worse. Eventually, Dave realizes he needs help.
0: I remember laying in bed for 15 minutes and I just thought, I can barely breathe. I don't know what's going on, but I'm starting to freak out. My famous quote of the day was what I told the ABC News. I don't know how I thought of it, but I just said it felt like an elephant sitting on my chest. I'm sure a baby elephant. But I guess like my feeling is that I felt trapped. I couldn't do anything. I didn't have strength. I just felt trapped. And that was the moment where I thought, holy, you know, what the hell is going on? Because here I am in the middle of the night. You know, usually I'm sound asleep and I'm getting in a lift to go to a chemist. And I was escalating, you know, like I was like starting to get worried.
1: He drives to a 24-hour pharmacy. And when he arrives, he realizes he's not the only person struggling to breathe.
0: And on approach, I could see a line of people at the door. And I was like, oh, this is just bizarre. Like, something's going on here. People were crying. There's like a queue snaking. And the people that worked there were as confused as we were. I felt like it was out of a movie. And like, I just remember the staff just like flinging out asthma puffers for free. They're just like, get this in here, you know, get this, and we don't know what's going on.
1: Dave takes a few hits from an asthma inhaler, what Australians call a puffer, and starts to breathe more easily again. Dave is experiencing what's known as thunderstorm asthma. So are thousands of other Melburnians. Most of them have no history of asthma. They're all having asthma attacks triggered by the storm. The date is November 21st, 2016. Across the city that night, an estimated 10,000 people are rushed to hospital with breathing problems. The health system is stretched to its limits. Ambulance call lines are flooded. Emergency rooms are full. 10 people lose their lives.
2: What some Melbourne hospitals had to do on the day is they had to call emergency code brown, which is usually reserved for natural disasters like earthquakes, because they just didn't have enough beds for the patients that were coming in over the hours following the storm hitting.
1: That's Kira Hughes. She's an aerobiologist and honorary fellow at Melbourne's Deakin University, and she studies thunderstorm asthma.
2: The symptoms can hit within 15 minutes of exposure to the thunderstorm. So even just going outside for a couple of minutes impacted people.
1: 60% of the people who ended up in hospital that night had never been diagnosed with asthma.
2: Because they'd never had asthma. They didn't know what they were experiencing. They didn't have medication or a way to treat it.
1: But what almost all of them did have was hay fever. They were sensitized to pollen from the rye grass fields north of Melbourne that was swept up by the storm. It might sound surprising, but asthma isn't the biggest risk factor for thunderstorm asthma. People with a pollen allergy are actually most at risk. But it can really affect anyone. In Dave's case, he says he only had mild allergies and occasional asthma symptoms as a kid. So he was caught off guard when he suddenly started struggling to breathe. What happened that night is considered to be the worst thunderstorm asthma event recorded globally. But this isn't just some kind of freak phenomenon unique to Melbourne. Thunderstorm asthma has been reported all over the world, from China and Iran to Italy, the UK and the US.
2: So there is potential for them to happen in all these different places.
1: And that potential is likely growing. Now, thunderstorm asthma events are rare, but climate change is making storms more common and more powerful.
2: We're seeing more frequent extreme weather events. We're seeing more tornadoes and we're also seeing more thunderstorms. And that is potentially going to get worse and worse.
1: And at the same time, rising temperatures are making pollen seasons longer and more intense.
2: We're getting a ton more pollen than we used to.
1: And rising levels of CO2 in the atmosphere are causing some plants to produce more pollen. It's a combination that could mean more thunderstorm asthma in the future. That's bad news for the millions of people who suffer with pollen allergies.
2: You know, in some cases, it does feel like it is out of our control. Like, we can't stop the weather, we can't stop storms, we can't stop plants from producing pollen. All we can do is just try and help people be more aware of the preventative measures that they can put in place to help protect them when the day comes.
1: So, how to prepare for a future with more pollen and potentially more asthma-inducing storms? I'm Neil King. And if you're someone who has seasonal allergies, you're going to want to stick around for this episode of Living Planet.
2: I've pretty much had hay fever and asthma my entire life, but it has gotten worse as the years have gone on.
1: Kira Hughes isn't just studying the risk of pollen and thunderstorm asthma. She lives with them.
2: I mean, it is scary. Like, I'm basically living in the thunderstorm asthma hotspot as one of the prime candidates for someone at risk of it.
1: She takes medication daily to manage her asthma. The last time she had an allergy test at the doctor,
2: my reaction to grass and birch pollen was so bad that my arm swelled up and I couldn't move it for 2 days.
1: Kira is among the more than 400 million people worldwide who have hay fever.
2: I also tell people that I know how bad the pollen is going to be each day, depending on if my eyes are runny as soon as I wake up.
1: If you have seasonal allergies too, you'll be familiar with the sneezing, the runny nose, the itching eyes, scratchy throat, etc., that often come with pollen season. Trees, grasses and weeds release huge amounts of tiny pollen grains to be carried by the wind. Pollen can also trigger allergic asthma. That's the most common kind of asthma. In the US, 1 in 4 adults have hay fever or seasonal allergies. That's also the case in Australia and the UK. It's something that tends to disproportionately affect people in developed countries and urban areas. And it can be debilitating. Studies show that people with allergies have worse sleep than healthy individuals and experience higher rates of depressive symptoms and exhaustion on days with high pollen counts. There are economic consequences too. Lost productivity and medical treatment for seasonal allergies cost the EU and the US billions each year. In one study, people with hay fever reported a 20% drop in productivity at work. There's also evidence that children perform worse in school tests on high pollen days.

0: Pollen's influence on allergy sufferers may not be as headline-grabbing as floods or wildfires, but it's a creeping health issue that's set to get worse, partly thanks to how human activities are affecting the planet.
1: You know, this is kind of one of the unintended effects of climate change and temperature change, is that it might alter seasons and how you're exposed to pollen.
0: Professor Allison Steiner is an atmospheric scientist at the University of Michigan.
1: As temperatures increase, we know that that's shifting the pollen seasons, both in terms of timing and the length, and that we will continue to see. How much that's going to happen really depends upon, you know, the long-term projections of temperature, which we still very much have control over.
0: Studies from around the world have shown that warmer temperatures are causing some plants to flower earlier in the year and for longer. One US paper from 2020 looked at long-term pollen records from 60 cities across North America. It found the overall pollen season was around 20 days longer than it was in 1990, and that pollen concentrations in the air had increased by over 20%, partly due to human-driven climate change. The biggest jumps were in Texas and the Midwest. And there's another thing likely shaping the pollen prognosis, carbon dioxide.
1: As CO2 concentrations increase in the atmosphere, and those are largely increasing because we're burning more fossil fuels and we're putting more CO2 into the atmosphere, that can actually, in some cases, allow plants to photosynthesize faster. And so one big question is how that might influence pollen production.
0: Planet-heating CO2 serves as a kind of fertilizer, supercharging plant growth. It's been shown to boost pollen production and even make the pollen itself more potent, triggering stronger allergic reactions in people. So what could that mean for the future if the world keeps emitting large amounts of CO2? A study Allison co-authored in 2022 predicted the US could face a 200% increase in pollen by the end of the century. They also estimated that pollen season in general will start up to 40 days earlier and last almost 3 weeks longer under that scenario. The biggest changes are expected in the northeastern US.
1: Looking at these temperature changes, precipitation changes, potential for CO2 changes. And actually, the northeastern U.S. was where we saw a lot of increase, as well as also the southeastern U.S. So we saw a large increase in oak and this Cupressaceae, which is the conifer species. So the eastern part of the U.S. was much more heavily influenced.
0: But Allison points out there's a lot of uncertainty with pollen predictions. They can be difficult to explain fluctuations from year to year, as well as other shifts caused by wind, rain, and drought. She also says a drop in greenhouse gas emissions in the future will probably cause pollen levels to stabilize.
1: In our paper, we went out to 2100, the end of century, which is a long time away. You know, it's very uncertain what temperatures will look like at that time period. So when we see those large increases in pollen, those are kind of our worst case scenarios with our warmest temperatures. And so I don't think we'll reach those extreme temperatures by 2100. I think we will see changes in emissions that will slow the global rise of temperatures, but we'll still have warmer temperatures that will influence the pollen season.
0: Be right back after this short break.
2: Ukraine is entering its fifth year of war. But many soldiers in Ukraine aren't Ukrainian. Nearly half of the foreign soldiers are from Latin America. I wanted to know who they are and why they are here. This is Call Sign Condor from LA Times Studios, DW, and Futuro Studios, wherever you get your podcasts.
0: So, to recap, overall, a hotter world with higher CO2 concentrations in the atmosphere means many trees and plants producing more pollen over a longer period. It also means more frequent and intense storms. Storms that can keep pollen in the air for longer or carry it over greater distances. Or cause asthma outbreaks like the one in Melbourne we heard about at the start of the episode. At the same time, there's evidence that the number of people with hay fever is growing. And remember, people with hay fever are most at risk of thunderstorm asthma. But it can also affect people who don't have asthma or allergies.
1: There is definitely a growing concern about thunderstorm asthma cases. I think it's just been hard to document.
0: Scientists like Alison and Kira are working to get a better understanding of how these events unfold so they can predict when they might happen. What they do know is that there needs to be a specific kind of powerful thunderstorm with warm, moist air rising into the atmosphere, sucking up pollen grains with it. The moisture is what causes the pollen to expand and then explode into hundreds of tinier particles.
3: Like a water balloon bursting, or even sometimes if lightning strikes it, like, or electrical discharge can break it up.
0: Intact pollen grains are too big to get into the lungs. They typically get trapped in the nose or throat, where they can cause hay fever. But these tiny broken up particles, they can enter the lungs and trigger asthma. The storm just needs to have strong downdrafts to bring the pollen back down to the ground, where people can breathe them in.
1: So we've actually been looking at this in the central U.S., the central United States, because that's sort of the spawning ground for a lot of the big, what atmospheric scientists call like mesoscale convective systems.
0: These strong storm systems happen frequently in the U.S. Midwest during springtime.
1: The central Great Plains is one where we see a lot of those systems. And we also see a lot of deep convection in the southeast and northeastern U.S. in the summertime. So, it is definitely a concern. I think that's something that this is one thing we've been trying to work on and do research on, is use models to understand exactly how these events are happening.
0: Although nowhere near the scale of the event in Melbourne, data from some U.S. cities such as Minneapolis and Atlanta have linked these thunderstorms to spikes in people reporting asthma symptoms. One recent study out of Wichita, Kansas, found asthma-related visits to hospital emergency rooms rose fivefold on days when there was a thunderstorm. Wichita, by the way, has won the unlucky title of the worst U.S. city to live with a pollen allergy in 3 of the past 5 years. It's a ranking compiled by the Asthma and Allergy Foundation of America each year. Kira says there are still a lot of unknowns when it comes to what makes a perfect pollen storm. For example, they don't know how big a role air pressure or temperature play in these events.
3: We don't know how much wind there has to be. We don't know how much rain there has to be. So it's more so about just getting into the nitty-gritty. So we can make our forecasting more accurate.
0: Other elements like pollution or fungal spores in the air could also be relevant, but more research is needed. Kira's in the right place for that, because Melbourne is something of a hotspot for thunderstorm asthma. Around a quarter of the world's major thunderstorm asthma events have happened there. The phenomenon was first described in the UK city of Birmingham in 1983. Since then, at least 26 events have been officially recorded globally. Kira says not included in that figure are the many suspected cases that have also been reported.
3: But you have to have the right kind of climate for it. It's usually subtropical temperate climate is what we're seeing across all of these areas. Because these events are so rare and we're only really studying them in retrospect, like looking back at all the information that we have and all the data that we've collected, it's basically all we have. We don't want more of these events to happen, but we won't be able to study them otherwise.

0: So, if you struggle with seasonal allergies, what can you do? Besides medication, the main way to prevent symptoms is to stay away from pollen. But to do that, you need to know when there's a lot of pollen outside. That's why reliable pollen forecasting is so important.
1: It's always been surprising to me, given the number of people who are affected by seasonal allergies, that we don't have better data on this, but it's still very sparse.
0: Alison says pollen monitoring stations aren't widespread across the US, and the way pollen is counted
1: is a very manual, time-intensive process.
0: Often a large, vacuum-like device on top of a building is used to trap pollen in the air. A trained technician then needs to collect the pollen samples and manually count the tiny grains under a microscope.
1: So you can identify what kind of pollen you have based on the size and shape.
0: This work can take several hours, and that information is then used to make a forecast for the next days. But there are gaps. For example, Alison says many monitoring stations don't count pollen on weekends or outside of the main pollen season. She's currently working on a model with the National Oceanic and Atmospheric Administration, or NOAA, to create more accurate real-time pollen forecasts. They're using satellite data to estimate where trees are growing and looking at how things like temperature, rain, wind, and humidity influence the amount of pollen in the air and how it moves around.
1: And then we're putting that into the model to try to see if we can develop better pollen forecasts that are open and free. I mean, we have the model working and running, and we have some experimental results, and we're still working on validating it versus the ground-based observations, again, which are pretty hard to come by, and there aren't that many sampling stations.
0: Automated pollen stations are starting to be used in the US. These rely on machine learning algorithms and image recognition software rather than a person to deliver faster results. Alison says these new systems could really make a difference.
1: With the advent of new instrumentation and also with more speedy computer algorithms that can do this identification, I think over the next 5 to 10 years, we're going to see big changes in the amount of data that's available. So the more stations there are, the more data we have, and the better the forecast will become over time.

0: Melbourne, the norm was also counting pollen manually to make a forecast, usually for the next day. That delay was part of the problem in 2016. On the night of the storm, grass pollen concentrations in the city were extremely high, but authorities couldn't see that at the time. A lot has changed in the 10 years since. There are more pollen monitoring stations. They're using automated technology. And there's a forecasting system specifically for thunderstorm asthma risk.
1: Good evening. First tonight, a major health alert as our wet and wild start to summer continues.
2: The thunderstorm asthma season has officially begun in Victoria, and authorities are urging asthma
3: medical
2: and
3: professionals are sounding the alarm this morning about the risk of thunderstorm asthma.
4: There are constant warnings that are put out every spring, every time there's a hint of a thunderstorm coming on a high pollen day. There are alerts that hospitals will send out now if they have like an exponential increase in asthma presentations over a short amount of time. That gets sent out to all the other hospitals and the ambulance network to basically say we could have like a thunderstorm asthma event coming. So I think we're as ready as we can be at the moment.
0: For her part, Kira wants to make sure an event like that doesn't happen again. She's currently developing a tiny pollen sensor. It's about the size of a coin and can detect how much pollen is in the air from any location. Not just at the few official monitoring sites covering the city of 5.5 million.
4: It's kind of similar to a smoke detector crossed with a scale is the best way I like to describe it. It's basically a tiny electrode that's sensitive to mass. So if anything like, you know, presses on it,
0: like grass pollen, for instance,
4: the heavier it is, the stronger signal it sends out. You can basically detect that with a computer.
0: It delivers accurates covering the city of 5.5 million.
4: It's kind of similar to a smoke detector crossed with a scale is the best way I like to describe it. It's basically a tiny electrode that's sensitive to mass. So if anything like, you know, presses on it,
0: like grass pollen, for instance,
4: the heavier it is,

0: Any sensor could be worn like a pendant or a watch.
1: The dream would be to have something that's wearable, that can detect pollen in real time and tell you exactly what the pollen is, where you are, that people could take with them, and then they could get an alert on their phone if there is pollen near them. But that sensor is still a couple of years off getting on the market. We're still in such early stages.
0: With climate change set to increase the pollen risk, Kira hopes the sensor will help people with allergies monitor the air around them, especially when spring thunderstorms are forecast. But in the meantime, she says there are other things people can do to prepare.
1: So I mostly just tell people just to be vigilant.
0: Kira recommends people keep up to date with pollen forecasts and stay indoors with the windows closed if the pollen count is high. Or if you have to go out, protect yourself with a mask. And when you get home after spending time outdoors, change your clothes, have a shower, and rinse the pollen from your hair.
1: Even sometimes during spring, I'll have friends message me asking if it's going to be a high pollen day or if there's a thunderstorm asthma risk. I've just become that person in my friend group. And now every time that a storm happens, I always need to be prepared, I feel like. Like, is this the day?
0: As for Dave, who we heard from at the start of the episode, he says he doesn't often think about the night of the thunderstorm back in 2016. He doesn't like to dwell on the past.
2: I'm someone that generally kind of moves on and looks forward. Like, I never had an anxious thought about a thunderstorm. I hope it doesn't happen again or anything.
0: But still, after what he went through, he has decided to make one change. He keeps an asthma inhaler on hand, just in case.
2: I do make sure that I do have a Ventolin around the house, but I never have to use it, so.
0: Struggling for air is not an experience he cares to repeat.
2: Yeah, it was an awful feeling, so not worth it. And it seems like such a simple little solution.

This episode of Living Planet was written and produced by Natalie Muller. It was edited and presented by me, Neil King. Our sound engineer was Gerd Georgi. Had you ever heard of thunderstorm asthma before listening to this episode? Let us know. Just go to dw.com/livingplanet and leave a message. Or you can leave a rating and review on Apple Podcasts. That's it for this week. Thanks for listening, and bye for now.

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1: National Radio News.
2: Hello, I'm Alyssa Delfs. The eSafety Commission says it does not have the power to prevent the live stream of the execution of an American convicted murderer. The federal government is urging people not to watch the live stream of Nidal Hassan's death. He fatally shot 13 soldiers at a military base in 2009 and is scheduled to face a firing squad in December, which Defence Secretary Pete Hegseth says will be live streamed. Speaking to the ABC, Labor frontbencher Murray Watt could not commit to any legislative changes to prevent the live stream, but slammed the proposal.
3: I just find the idea of a public streaming of a firing squad execution absolutely disgusting. When I first heard that this was being proposed, I couldn't believe that it was real. You know, I think all Australians

0: Australians, you know, would agree that this is a very distressing thing to have publicised.
1: Meantime, leaders across the political spectrum are urging the government to take action. Shadow Foreign Affairs Minister Ted O'Brien says he does not want to see the live stream in Australia.
2: I've heard of young people now trying to get access to that potential live streaming. That concerns me deeply. We cannot have young Australians watching an execution. That would be appalling, repugnant, and that is why we need to be looking at every possible lever to ensure that is not live streamed, if indeed it goes ahead.
1: 4,000 homes in Alice Springs could be left without power for the next 3 days after a wild storm caused widespread damage across the region overnight. Rain and wind gusts of up to 100 kilometres per hour hit the city yesterday afternoon, bringing down fences, trees and roofs. Reinforcements have been brought in from Darwin, Catherine and Tennant Creek to help fix the damage and restore power supply. NT Police Assistant Commissioner James Gray Spence says more storms could be on the way.
3: In the next 48 hours, the system will still be hanging around southern parts of the NT, potentially further out west of Alice Springs. But for now, for the next 24 hours, let's stay vigilant, let's stay focused, let's keep looking after each other and be prepared for more weather this afternoon and stay alert through Secure NT and the official channels.
1: Liberal frontbencher Jonathan Dunningham has announced that he'll leave the Senate by the end of this month. It comes after the Shadow Home Affairs Minister revealed he'd resign from the Senate back in June, although at the time he committed to staying on board until the end of the year. Mr Dunningham will stay for the final sitting week, including Senate estimates, and will give his valedictory speech this week. It could mean a minor Shadow Cabinet reshuffle for Liberal leader Angus Taylor. A food relief organisation says demand for food aid in regional and rural Australia is on the rise. Second Bite says its latest survey has found more than 9 in 10 of its partner agencies have experienced increased demand, while half reported insufficient food supplies. CEO Daniel Moorfield says the growing cost of living pressures means demand is rising.
4: Getting fresh food to communities, especially spread across large distances, presents additional challenges for food relief charities, meaning there are more people missing out in regional and rural areas.
1: And HSC students in New South Wales have sat their first exam. English Paper 1 was up first this morning. The final exam is Physics on Thursday, the 5th of November. And turning to sport, in cricket, Meg Lanning will captain the Melbourne Stars in the upcoming WBBL. Annabelle Sutherland has stepped down from the role as she focuses on managing her workload during the summer. Lanning, the former Australian captain, previously led the Stars from 2015 to 17 and between 2022 and 2023.
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0: Hello and welcome to The Wire Weekly with the best stories of the week from the daily episode of The Wire. I'm Amina Shuku coming to you from Sin in Melbourne, Victoria. Thanks for being with us today. We're on air across Australia thanks to the Community Radio Network. And today on The Wire Weekly,
1: statement about climate change. It's clear that that's the number one issue, and the way that that's playing out is in natural disasters, in increased transmission of infectious illnesses, even in things like heat waves. There's research that's just come out this year.
0: Health policy took centre stage at a Sydney University debate, offering a preview of issues facing voters in the upcoming election.
2: Yeah, there's been immense barriers and obstacles, obviously being visibly African, visibly Muslim, relatively young and independent.
0: We speak to one of Australia's youngest mayors, Mohammed Samra, about young leadership and representing his community.
3: And I'm just so delighted that it was McPhee Gribble who published it, because I think reading that book, you get such a strong sense of the young women who wrote it.
0: We remember publishing legend Hilary McPhee and explore her lasting impact on Australian literature and culture. We'll have this and more for you over the next half hour. Last Thursday at Sydney University, the Public Health Association of Australia hosted a health debate that provided a glimpse of the areas of health policy that will be the focus on the upcoming election. Attending were the Minister for Health, Labor's Ryan Park, the Shadow Minister for the Nationals, Sarah Mitchell, and the Greens, Dr. Amanda Conn. Stephen Hill reports.
4: The idea that we can build our way out of what is coming towards us, and what is coming towards us is people getting older, longer, and the largest cohort that sits in that group around our baby boomers is now upon us.
5: One of the biggest topics in the debate were the health concerns arising from the rise in vaping and illicit tobacco, with Labor's Ryan Park announcing that his government has been closing 15 to 20 illegal tobacco stores every week, pointing out that this could be a long-term health challenge if this is not brought under control.
4: Researchers did so much in the last century to curb our tobacco rates and smoking rates, and I don't want to be the minister that sees that Pandora's box completely opened again, because I am worried that we will have a generation of young people, including my son's generation, hooked on nicotine again if we don't try and deal with this.
5: When asked what was the most challenging health issue in the state, the Greens' Dr. Amanda Cohen nominated that climate change was becoming now a major driver in increasing demand for healthcare services.
1: Statement about climate change. It's clear that that's the number one issue, and the way that that's playing out is in natural disasters, in increased transmission of infectious illnesses, even in things like heat waves. There's research that's just come out this year about the direct health impacts of heat waves on things like mental health, that presentations to emergency departments for mental health are increasing just because of heat.
5: During the debate, there was also much talk about the state's gambling laws. Dr. Amanda Cohen admonishing the current political status quo, which had allowed for serious social issues to be pushed under the carpet.
1: New South Wales residents have lost $2.37 billion so far in 2026 to pokies. I mean, imagine what communities could do with $2.36 billion.
5: However, the Nationals' Sarah Mitchell argued that the focus on restricting poker machines could potentially hamper a vital part of the regional economy by restricting the ability of clubs and pubs to be able to raise the revenue required to make sure they can remain in operation.
6: Got to have the focus on problem gambling. Coming from a rural and regional community, I think it's easy to make motherhood statements about getting rid of all poker machines, but I think you've actually got to have targeted supports for people who do fall into that problem gambling space. The reality is, for a lot of our regional pubs and clubs, pokies are part of their business revenue, and I'm not going to pretend that they're not. But also, what we need to look at is the role that those pubs and clubs play in terms of that community engagement.
5: Similarly, there was disagreement about the government's plan to implement a gun buyback scheme. Here is Labor's Ryan Park outlining that plan.
4: I'm very proud of the Premier and the government for their decision to introduce tougher gun laws. I'm not going to argue against that. I'll be really honest with people. Less guns in New South Wales is good for our communities. The fact that the Premier's made it clear around tightening up restrictions, tightening up availability.
5: However, the Nationals' Sarah Mitchell argued against this policy, claiming such a scheme threatens the ability of farmers and landholders to deal with invasive pests on their property.
6: We had concerns about the impact that it would have, particularly on primary producers. And sitting here in a lovely lecture theatre in Sydney, it's probably a world away from where a lot of people are, but for the communities that we represent.
5: All in all, the debate offered an array of ideas on the best ways to administer health, producing a highly collegial debate from members of state parliament, who are all based outside of Sydney, showing we can expect a lot more policy detail as we get closer to the election day.
0: That was Stephen Hill with that story. Mohamed Samra is 27 years old and the mayor of Maribyrnong in Melbourne's northwest. He's a part of a new generation of young leaders making their mark in local politics while representing a diverse and growing community. For Samra, being mayor means staying connected to the people he represents, taking a boots-on-the-ground approach to local politics. His career has also involved navigating the realities of leadership. So, what does leadership look like for a young mayor, and how does Samra balance the needs of his community with the difficult decisions that comes with the job? The represent national team from Sin, Zoe Isles, Ashley Sharkey, Benita Pohl, and Nayan Nair spoke to Mohamed Samra, Mayor of Maribyrnong.
7: Could you please give us a quick explanation of your role as a mayor?
8: As mayor, I'm the spokesperson for council. I represent council in meetings with ministers, MPs. A lot of advocacy work goes into my role, understanding that local council is only one form of government. While we do have a set budget every year, we do operate in a rate-capped environment, and the demands on local government are only increasing. Modern-day councils are much more than just rates, roads, and rubbish. The expectation from community is rising. We deliver almost 100 services to community and meet community in different stages of their lives. The first person that a mother sees after giving birth is our child health maternal nurse. We support seniors, support young people through our youth services. And my role is ensuring that the voices of community are always centered in our decision making, but also acknowledging that I am one of seven decision makers. And so working alongside a strong councillor group advocating for the community.
7: How would you describe the city of Maribyrnong for anyone who isn't familiar with that area?
8: The city of Maribyrnong is one of the most diverse places in Victoria. We are the gateway to Melbourne's west. We are 5 to 7 kilometres away from the CBD, and we are very uniquely placed. We have almost 100,000 residents. I like to brag that we are the top three most financially sustainable councils in Victoria. We have really good governance, a strong identity around creativity, and creativity is where we see future investment going. The average age of our municipality is 35 years. We're seeing a lot more young families, a lot more professionals.
9: So, Mohamed, you became the mayor of Maribyrnong at just the age of 27 last year. Why is leadership so important to you, and what do you find so appealing about being a leader for others?
8: Leadership is important to me because it's important to have a seat at the table. Having a seat at the table allows for better outcomes when the table is reflective of the community. One thing I've identified in politics is that a lot of our leaders might not reflect what the reality on the ground looks like. I grew up in a single-parent household, you know, I'm a migrant and refugee. I'm relatively young. There are certain experiences that I bring to the table that no one else really possesses. And also, leadership for me looks like making it easier for the person that comes after you. I'm very big on intentional leadership and self-leadership as well. And that's what I want to bring into my role. That's why I ran as an independent. I'm always, you know, walking around and attending community events, and anyone that has an idea, anyone that has a concern, I ensure that I give it the time and the weight that it deserves. And I think that's what leadership looks like.
10: I might ask a follow-up question to that. We've talked a little bit on our show about this idea of boots on the ground politics, of politicians actually being in their communities and speaking to the people they are representing or supposed to be representing. And do you think that's something that you think is missing from other levels of politics?
8: Yeah, it's definitely missing. Local knowledge leads to better outcomes. When decisions are being remotely made at a state and federal level, a lot of the times they don't take into consideration ground level constraints, community needs, regional differences in infrastructure capacity. And so it's frustrating for local government when state and federal government are making decisions and view us as an afterthought. Let's make the decision and then consult council. Yeah, it's definitely frustrating.
10: Yeah, I can imagine it would be, especially, yeah, as you said, when decisions are being made and then, we'll tell local governments about that afterwards.
8: And as local government, we know the community leaders. We work with so many grassroots organisations that often aren't on the radar of state or federal governments. So we have a whole heap of local knowledge that can be leveraged. So then when decisions are made, it's more digestible to the community and it's something the community can be happy about and have buy-in into.
0: That was the Represent National team from SIN speaking to Mohammed Samra, Mayor of Maribyrnong. Hilary McPhee, a titan of Australian publishing and editing, died last Thursday, aged 85. Alongside Diana Gribble, McPhee founded the feminist independent publisher McPhee Gribble in 1975, nurturing a new generation of Australian writers. From Cloud Street to Puberty Blues, Helen Garner to Kaz Cook, McPhee championed the local, the unexpected and often overlooked. The Wire's Lucy Grant spoke to Professor Mark Davies and Dr. Alice Grundy about McPhee's lasting legacy on Australian cultural life.
3: So I remember hearing through the grapevine relatively early on in my career that at the McPhee Gribble Publishing Office, they had a creche, for example. And when I first started working in publishing in the sort of around 2008, I remember thinking how wildly different that kind of approach was from the industry I saw at the time. Very often when women would have children, they would become freelancers. So they would be working odd hours at home. But editing can be quite a solitary pursuit. And I love this idea of women coming together and working and having a creche and having that socialization rather than being separated in freelance life. But you can also see it in terms of their publishing. So one of the famous stories for McPhee Gribble is that they received what McPhee describes as a handwritten scrap of a manuscript from Gabrielle Carey and Kathy Lett, which went on to become Puberty Blues. And, you know, those were two very young women. They were writing in quite a vulnerable way about their experiences of surf culture in Sydney, the way the young men in their lives treated them, spoke to them, the language of the time, the culture of the time. And I'm just so delighted that it was McPhee Gribble who published it, because I think reading that book, you get such a strong sense of the young women who wrote it.
11: When McPhee Gribble started, as with a lot of the independent presses, they were kind of treated as hobbyists, as people who were in publishing because they had a social mission, not because they were proper publishers. You know, the thing that caught people by surprise with McPhee Gribble is that both Hilary and I were both absolutely brilliant publishers and very, very good at being ahead of where the mainstream publishers were, because they were, mainstream publishers were still very interested in that, you know, the classic sort of great Australian novel type of publishing. And the sorts of books that Hilary and I published were not that kind of book. They were much more the kinds of voices that people were interested in listening to, who lived in share houses in inner city, Melbourne and Sydney and Brisbane, because they spotted authors that no one was interested in. Authors who'd been rejected by other presses. Other presses didn't understand the voice that they were hearing, and McPhee Gribble did understand the voice that they were hearing. What you had with Monkey Grip was a bit like, you know, in music at the time, the Skyhooks were singing songs about Baldwin. You know, it was very local and immediate and fresh. And that idea that Australia was a place that was worth writing about in its most quotidian kinds of ways, and especially the struggles of you know, young people in the inner city trying to make their way, the slightly desperate edge to life for many people then as well, you know, it was kind of precarious existence. It felt like you were reading about us, and that was new. It wasn't some remote sort of intellectual view of what Australian life was. It was actually the view from, you know, Lygon Street, Carlton.
3: One of the things that she said publicly was that she edited in pencil, And what I take her to mean by that is that she wasn't going through with a red pen. She wasn't striking things out and saying this is categorically the way that it has to be. It was editing as a suggestion, as a proposition, as a kind of dance with offerings and responses, people trialing things and seeing how they turn out. I think you can see a kind of courage and vision in the way that she published, that she was very forward-looking. And at the same time as she was publishing some of the authors that have gone on to become Australian literary greats, she had a wonderful sense of the market.
12: In 1989, McPhee Gribble was absorbed by Penguin Australia. I asked Professor Mark Davis how this felt for the industry at the time.
11: It did feel like, what's the future of small independent presses in this country? They just signed a three-book contract with Tim Winton, and the first of those three books was Cloud Street, which under the Penguin ownership became a mega bestseller. That would have saved McPhee Gribble probably if it had come out just 6-4 months earlier.
0: That was The Wire's Lucy Grant in conversation with Professor Mark Davies and Dr. Alice Grundy on the lasting legacy of Hilary McPhee. As the Australian government shapes its digital duty of care legislation, young people are still being exposed to explicit content, online harassment, and unwanted contact from strangers online. Despite parents and students expressing their concerns about current safety tools to prevent online harm, momentum is growing within the community to make tech companies change fundamentals of their platform before it reaches users. The Wire's Daniello Farciaruso spoke with CEO of the Alana and Madeline Foundation, Sarah Davies, to learn more about the current state of the online world and what needs to be done to prevent further harm amongst younger audiences.
13: Unfortunately, we're dealing with it as an afterthought, not as the first step. It should be the first step. Organisations that are designing and producing and delivering services to children and young people, whatever those services are, have to be accountable to make sure that those services and experiences are positive for children and young people. We expect that in every type of service or experience category. Games, toys, books, TV, movies, playgrounds. We need to expect exactly the same in tech. And unfortunately, we're a long way behind the eight ball. The deliberate design decisions that tech has made around children and young people are harmful and risky, and they are the ones best placed to be accountable for stopping it.
14: Young people surveyed described widespread exposure to graphic content, online harassment, and unwanted contact. Where are current safety tools failing?
13: Children and young people, we work with thousands of them every year, are telling us what they're experiencing online and are telling us what they expect and need and want to change, and are telling us how it can be made better and safer for them. So, you know, our contribution to this debate has come directly from what children and young people are telling us. They're telling us that they are regularly exposed to harmful content, and in particular to unwanted contact. So, you know, primary school children tell us that they regularly are exposed to violent or gory content and videos, that they are often weekly contacted by strangers, that online pestering and sexual harassment is prevalent and common all the time. We know that this is a very real experience for them day to day.
14: How will a mandatory duty of care change platform behaviour?
13: We are really hoping that this digital duty of care bill is strong and robust and creates those laws that at the moment are missing. But the key then is going to be making it real. And what parents and their children tell us is actually they are very sceptical of big tech and government's ability to do this well. And, you know, that's what we need to see. And the proof, you know, of whether this is done well is actually when children and young people tell us that their experience is changing.
14: What specific safety mechanisms or algorithm changes should platforms be legally forced to implement?
13: I think it actually has to come right back through to the initial design and concepts that build these experiences. It's not as simple anymore as having these kind of, you know, digital, these sort of little safety gates. We actually need to fundamentally change the design of the whole kind of tech process. So that is why the tech providers are the only people who can do that. And that's very difficult to kind of legislate, because it's not a nice, neat list of things, you know, change this to that. What we have to do, I think, is mandate that a digital duty of care requires that all tech providers now and in the future prioritize the best interests of the child above anything else.
14: If the Online Safety Amendment Bill passes this year, how will the foundation measure whether it actually delivers a safer internet for Australian children?
13: There is only one way we will measure that, and that is by listening and learning from children themselves about whether the harms and the risks that they are currently experiencing have been taken away, and whether the tech that they are using is safe, trustworthy, based on their judgment and their experience. So I don't think this is about anybody assessing the effectiveness of this that has more importance than the children and young people who are using it themselves. So we will make that assessment based on what they tell us they are seeing and experiencing and feeling in real time online as a result.
0: That was a wise Daniela Fartuso with that story. Last year, a community group from the Hunter Valley challenged the decision to extend Mount Pleasant open-cut thermal coal mine for another 22 years. Yesterday, the High Court ruled in favour, stating that when considering coal mine expansions, New South Wales planning authorities must consider how to limit emissions generated from coal burned overseas. Environmental Justice Australia Special Counsel Inshani Ward says this is the first time High Court has considered a case on climate grounds and is hopeful that the overseas emissions will be considered when developing new coal projects. Sam Giorgio spoke with Ward for more.
15: We are so excited about this judgment. It's a really significant judgment for the climate movement, and it's the first time that the High Court has made a judgment on a climate case. This matter essentially was brought by a small community group in the Hunter Valley, and it involves the Mount Pleasant expansion. So Mount Pleasant is a huge open cut thermal coal mine near Muswellbrook in the Hunter, and MAC Energy has sought approval to double its maximum coal extraction and keep the mine operating. So it's an expansion of this coal mine for another 22 years. What's really important to know is that 98% of the project's climate pollution that is expected to occur beyond the mine itself, overwhelmingly that climate pollution occurs when the coal is ultimately burned. So the vast majority of the coal from this expansion is from export. If approved and dug out here in Australia, it then gets shipped overseas and burned. And that's where we see most of the coal pollution occurring. The case was brought by a small Hunter Valley community group called Denman, Aberdeen, Muswellbrook, Scone Healthy Environment Group, led by two retired science teachers, Wendy Wales and Tony Lonergan. And they were represented by an environmental law firm called Johnson Legal. And essentially, they were asking the government to confront the full climate consequences of a project like this, including the enormous volume of pollution that's created, not just when the coal is mined and the pollution that is caused from the mine, but also when the coal is exported and burned overseas.
16: Will this have any impact on current and future fossil fuel projects in the New South Wales, like, for example, the recent one in Hunter Valley?
15: It's probably going to have the largest implications for, yes, projects in New South Wales. I think that it'll really make decision makers have to think about what measures need to be put in place to minimise climate pollution and to consider the pollution impacts when the coal is ultimately burned. It could have broad implications in New South Wales as well as other states and things like that. But given that there are generally different legislative requirements in other states, I think the implications for New South Wales are probably the most relevant.
16: The case has received a lot of attention across the world with organisations from Cambridge University in Melbourne as well. They've asked the High Court for permission to take part as friends of the court. Does this happen often and what's the significance of this?
15: It doesn't happen all that often, especially at an international level. So for international parties to take an interest in an Australian case is very interesting. Amicus curiae essentially means friend of the court, and their role really is to assist the court. They're not a party to the case, but they can assist the court with issues that come up in the case that they have perhaps certain expertise on and that they think will guide the court to make the best decision that it can. I think what I'd really like to reiterate probably is that we have been seeing a lot of communities again and again asking governments to consider the full climate consequences of major fossil fuel projects like this one. And so it's really significant, I think, that the High Court has made the decision that it has in terms of saying that now, yes, decision makers do have to have a think about really, you know, the conditions that they're putting on major fossil fuel projects that go beyond simply the mine and extend out to any pollution that comes from the burning of the coal or the gas that happens overseas. And that is something perhaps that hasn't really been considered in the past.
0: That was Sam Georgia with that story. And that's the end of the show today. Thanks so much for your company. The Wire Weekly is a collaboration between community radio stations, SYN in Melbourne, 2SEI in Sydney, Radio 4EB in Brisbane, and contributors from stations across the country with the great support of the Community Radio Network. 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The Wire Weekly acknowledges the Wurundjeri Woiwurrung people of the Kulin Nations, the traditional custodians of the lands where this program is produced. We pay our respects to Aboriginal elders past, present, and emerging. I'm Amina Shakur from Melbourne, Victoria. Thanks so much for your company, and we'll see you next time on The Wire Weekly.

0: diverse cultures and languages right across the world. I'm Zoe. Imagine a pair of glasses that can recognize your face without you ever knowing. Today, Mariam and I are going to discuss AR-powered smart glasses. We are going to listen to an interview about Meta smart glasses, but not just Meta. We are also talking about a budget brand sold by Kmart. These glasses have a camera, a speaker, and a microphone. One model, the Anchor smart glasses, was priced at just $89 in Australia. That low price and ordinary appearance made it easy for anyone to record without consent. The interview highlights why these glasses are dangerous for our society. The interview was done by 3CR Tuesday Breakfast, Fong Tran with Lucinda Thorpe, privacy campaigner at Digital Rights Watch, about surveillance technology and meta-targeting of its AI glasses towards young women.
1: Meta's latest AI glasses, a collaborative project with Kylie Jenner, has been met with backlash, with concerns raised about the normalization of surveillance technology, the use of celebrity endorsement to market this product to young women, and the increasing dangers to personal privacy and safety. Here to unpack this kind of AI technology is Lucinda Thorpe, privacy campaigner at Digital Rights Watch. Welcome back to 3CR, Lucinda.
2: Thank you so much for having me on.
1: Thank you so much. I remember contacting you straight away when I was getting all of this information online about these glasses. So I really appreciate your time this morning. So as I said, Meta has just launched their latest so-called smart glasses in collaboration with Kylie Jenner. And understandably, there has been a lot of backlash in response to this, especially in the way that this wearable technology has been marketed. Can you explain to listeners how these glasses work and their purported functions?
2: Yeah, so the users will wear the glasses, and the glasses have built-in cameras just kind of like in the frame near the lens. They also have microphones and speakers. So when users say, "Hey Meta," the microphone in the glasses actually picks up on it, and Meta's AI is activated. This means the glasses are always listening and waiting for their "Hey Meta" cue. The AI can translate, answer questions, both general questions and questions about their environment. So the AI can actually connect to the camera and scan the environment, which is crazy. The camera feature is where a lot of these privacy concerns come in. There's been at least two class actions filed because users were unaware that human Meta workers would review footage from their glasses, including, you know, really intimate moments of, like them going to the bathroom and stuff, things that you would not want to be filmed and shared. Users were unaware that the footage would be reviewed by a human, and in one of the class actions, they were unaware that that footage had even been taken.
1: That is very terrifying. Everyone in the studio right now was making facial expressions listening to you talk about that just now. It's incredibly scary that those glasses are always listening and always watching. We've spoken before about surveillance technology, in terms of like facial recognition technology, things in supermarkets, CCTV cameras. And we've spoken specifically about the dangers that women especially would face And when we're talking about smart glasses, this is them being covertly photographed or filmed by potential abusers or stalkers. Are there any current laws or policies that exist in Australia that would protect civilians from being filmed with smart glasses?
2: Yes and no. So the Surveillance Devices Act is a Victorian piece of legislation which regulates how they can be used. However, there are states which are left unprotected without similar legislation. But in Victoria, the Surveillance Devices Act restricts the actions individuals can take to publish or communicate private conversations or activities recorded with Meta glasses. The maximum penalty for this is 2 years, but I don't know of any cases where such charges have actually been made. This is, of course, not to say that it's not happening. It's just that, you know, the police probably aren't investigating it to the best of their ability, and the courts aren't equipped to, you know, prosecute these kinds of cases. You can also sue someone for invading your privacy. In order to do this, you need to prove that someone has misused your personal information, which could include, like, your image, or breached your seclusion. You must also prove that you had a reasonable expectation of privacy and the breach of privacy is reckless or serious. So the privacy tort hasn't been used yet, but it looks like it could be a promising avenue for compensation for people who've been covertly filmed during intimate moments by abusive partners. However, a lot of the Meta Glasses content is men talking to random women in public and trying to hit on them.
1: Yeah.
2: For these women, the privacy tort could actually be a less accessible route of compensation because the recording is taking place in a completely public place and the expectation of privacy, it's still there. You're not expecting to be filmed, but it's less explicit than, say, in the bedroom.
1: Yeah.
2: But, you know, this is all yet to be tested in court.
1: Yeah. Thank you for that, Lucinda, and I'm sure there will be more information that comes out about this in the future. Earlier this year, following a Wired report that revealed Meta had quietly embedded facial recognition technology that they have been calling NameTag for its smart glasses into an app downloaded to millions of phones. This code was then removed, with Meta claiming that no final decision had been made. Wired reported that three AI models were found to be powering this technology called NameTag, one model to detect people's faces, one to crop them, and one to encode them into biometric data. Beyond the dangers of individuals capturing and using images and videos of others, what do we need to know about tech companies like Meta, who are collecting, storing, and possibly exploiting this data?
2: So once you add facial recognition, Meta Glasses can identify people and turn their faces into this biometric data. And that creates, like, a massive surveillance issue. So they could potentially track where people are, where they were last seen, and who they were with. At scale, millions of these smart glasses could become like a kind of distributed surveillance network. And the people being captured may have never bought a Meta product, agreed to its terms, or consented to having their face turned into data. So this data would be enormously valuable to advertisers, police, intelligence agencies, and governments. I mean, you can imagine an authoritarian government asking Meta, have you seen this person? Where were they last seen? Who were they with? Now, right now, there could be like legal or technical limits on that, but Meta has consistently kissed the ring of authoritarian governments, and we shouldn't be relying on Meta's goodwill. It's a company that has a long record of treating privacy as secondary to profit. You know, it's bragged about identifying feelings of worthlessness in Australian teenagers so that it could advertise and target them. It failed catastrophically in Myanmar, where hate against the Rohingya spread across its platform to the point of a full-scale genocide. I don't believe that this is a company we should be trusting with such powerful technology. But, you know, it's not just about Meta. The real question is, you know, whether any private company should be allowed to collect, store, and exploit biometric data from people who have just never consented to it in the first place.
1: Thank you for that, Lucinda. And in researching for this interview today, I was reading an article on Countercurrents by Asmi Gupto, who opened their article on these glasses with the following statement. Meta's newest AI-powered eyewear, co-designed with Kylie Jenner and marketed under the name Starfire, is a useful case study in how a consumer product can extend a system of data extraction without ever appearing political, and in how celebrity endorsement functions as the mechanism that renders this extension palatable. To end our conversation today, Lucinda, how do you see celebrity endorsements like this actively minimizing and normalizing surveillance?
2: Look, it's a really great question, and I think that it is quite insidious of these companies to reach out to, you know, influencers and present this really dangerous technology as something which is kind of just like trendy and yeah, completely normal. You know, in this case, Kylie Jenner's audience is made up largely of young women and girls who are among the people who are most vulnerable to covert filming, image-based abuse, and unwanted surveillance. So there's something really troubling about using a woman with that level of influence to build trust in a product that could expose their audience to greater risk. I think, for me, the encouraging part, you know, the silver lining is that Meta's marketing focus on women and girls indicates that women and girls haven't bought their previous marketing. They've seen through it. And they're questioning the technology and recognizing the dangers and pushing back against the idea that constant recording should become normal. So I'm hoping that continues and they're able to see through this promotion.
0: You are listening to Accenture Women, produced in the studios of 3CR in Fitzroy, Victoria, and broadcast nationally on the Community Radio Network. We listen to the interview that 3CR Tuesday Breakfast did with Lucinda Thorpe, privacy campaigner at Digital Rights Watch, about surveillance technology and Meta's market targeting of its AI glasses towards young women. Let's listen to the rest of my conversation with Mariam about smart glasses and biometric data. The issue here is normalizing of surveillance. Experts warn that this budget price point brought covert record-taking into everyday shopping baskets, normalizing non-consensual filming in public.
3: So let's break this down. How do these smart glasses actually work?
0: These glasses collect a lot of information, personal information like voice recordings, images, and usage patterns. That information may be stored on the device itself, in an app, or in cloud services.
3: But what other information do they collect?
0: Built-in cameras and microphones can accidentally capture conversations or images of other people, and in some places, recording without consent may create privacy or legal issues.
3: So, do they share this information with other companies?
0: Yes, some manufacturers or apps may share data with service providers, researchers, or advertisers. That's why users should review privacy policies to understand who can access their information. There is also location tracking to consider. Navigation and location features may record where a user travels. Continuous location tracking could reveal personal routines, workplaces, or home addresses. This isn't just about one photo. It's about building a profile of where you go and when. Smart glasses can also use biometric information. That means they collect or analyze data related to your body, behavior, or unique characteristics.
3: Could you please give us some examples?
0: Yes, voice data. Your voice can be considered a biometric identifier because it has unique characteristics. Also, eye tracking. One smart glasses and headset track where you look, how long you focus, blink patterns, or pupil movement. Facial features. If a device recognizes or analyzes faces in photo or videos, that's biometric data too. And movement patterns. Sensors may record how you walk, turn your head, or interact with devices. These patterns can sometimes be used to identify individuals.
3: Right. When we say biometric information, what do we actually mean?
0: Biometric information scanning is when an organization or agency takes an electronic copy of your biometric information. That includes any features of your face, fingerprints, iris, palm, signature, or voice. An organization or agency may only scan your biometric information to identify you or as part of automated biometric verification system. If the law authorizes or requires them to collect it, or if it's necessary to prevent a serious threat to the life, health, or safety of any individual. Under the Privacy Act of Australia, your biometric information is sensitive information. This means that if the Privacy Act covers the organization or agency collecting it, they must first ask for your consent, with some exceptions, and also make sure it has a high level of privacy protection.
3: So, to put it simply, biometric information is data about a person's physical or behavioral characteristics, such as their voice, face, eyes, or movement, that can be used to identify or recognize them. Why is biometric data so sensitive?
0: Biometric characteristics are unique to you. They cannot easily be changed if compromised, unlike passwords, which you can reset, and they could potentially be used to identify you.
3: So why are people worried?
0: Because biometric data can be collected in public places, it makes anonymous movement in public more difficult. It can identify people without their knowledge or consent, and it can be misused for stalking, surveillance, or profiling. Critics are less concerned about technology itself and more concerned about whether people being identified have agreed to it and how their biometric data might be used afterwards.
3: Now, how does facial recognition or smart glasses actually work?
0: Let me try to explain it in very simple language. Smart glasses can use bystander facial recognition through a pipeline that combines on-device cameras. Smart glasses can recognize faces in three main steps. First, detection and cropping. The camera scans the area, a small AI program finds faces and crops them with the image. Second, creating a face print. The glasses turn each face into a unique digital code, like a face print. This is done by a second AI model, which converts the image into a numerical representation, an embedding that mathematically describes the person's facial features. Third, matching the identification. The glasses compare the face print to a database. That database can be on your phone or on a cloud server. If there is a match, the glasses can show you the person's name. This all happens in real time, and that's the problem. People don't know their faces are being scanned. They can't consent. Privacy advocates warn this could be used for stalking or harassment, and companies like Meta have already faced billions of dollars in lawsuits over facial recognition. There is also a difference between local matching and cloud matching. Local matching means the database is stored directly on the wearer's paired smartphone. If a match is found, the system can alert the wearer, for example, by displaying the person's name. This approach, reportedly part of Meta's internal name track project, keeps biometric data off central servers. Alternatively, the glasses can send the cropped images or facial to a cloud server for more complex matching against a larger database. This method allows for higher accuracy, but introduces latency and data transmission costs. The system can also identify people by checking if their face matches a profile from a connected social network. A 2026 report noted that Meta's planned system could check if a person has an account on its platforms, Facebook, Instagram, WhatsApp, and displays their name if they sign authorization allowing them. Smart glasses can erode anonymity in public places by making it possible to identify people in real time, continuously and at distance, often without person knowing. Here is how that works and why it's different from previous technology. The wearer moves around the world, so the camera goes wherever they look. Any faces in their field of view becomes a candidate for scanning. Unlike a deliberate photo, a system can run constantly, quietly logging and matching faces as the wearer walks down a street, rides transit, or sits in a cafe. That's often no shutter sound, no flash, and no obvious indicating that a scan is happening. A brief glance can be enough. One wearer can pass hundreds of people in a day. If many people wear such glasses, the coverage becomes pervasive.
3: So where does that leave us?
0: Smart glasses offer convenience and new capabilities, but they also raise serious questions about consent, privacy, and anonymity in public spaces. The technology is here. The question is whether the rules and the culture can keep up.
3: Thanks for sharing. That's really interesting and something worth thinking about.
0: No worries. Thank you for listening. And that's all we have got time for today. Accent of Women is produced in the Melbourne studios of Community Radio 3CR with the financial assistance of the Community Broadcasting Foundation. The show is distributed nationally via the Community Radio Network with a special thanks to the Community Broadcasting Association of Australia. Music for Accent of Women was written and produced by George Kangeri. 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Go to the Accent of Women page and follow the links to this week's show. If you want to get in touch with the producers of the show, you can write to us at accentofwomen@gmail.com. You can also like our page on Facebook. Thanks for tuning into the program. I'm Zoeing and I look forward to your company again next week.

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1: National Radio News.
2: Hello, I'm Alyssa Delfs. The Refrigerated Warehouse and Transport Association of Australia says the cyber attack on French supermarkets should act as a reminder of the importance of food security planning. The refrigeration systems of hundreds of supermarkets across France have been targeted. The Danish supplier says it believes the units in question were running outdated firmware. Executive Officer of the RWTA, Marianne Kinsel, has told National Radio News, in light of this incident, the timeframe of the government's national food security strategy must be brought forward.
3: Government, cybersecurity agencies and industry should work together now to identify vulnerable equipment, improve the sharing of threat information and establish clear arrangements for responding to disruptions.
2: A body found partially submerged inside a remote livestock dip has been identified as a grandmother who went missing around 8 months ago. 73-year-old Yvonne Weir was last seen on February 19, driving near Mwoolumba in the Northern Rivers region of New South Wales. Detective Inspector Matt Zimmer provided an update this morning and says police are treating her death as a homicide.
4: That particular location is very isolated. It's about 300 metres down an overground fire trail off Kyogle Road there, very isolated. So the fact that Yvonne's been missing for the last 8 months, we're very interested in that location. In particular, people that may have frequented that

0: That location between the 19th of February and when her body was located last Monday.
1: In the Northern Territory, 16 and 17-year-olds will be able to legally purchase and use capsicum spray. The NT government says legal use of OC spray for self-defence will become permanent following a successful year-long trial. With parental consent, eligible 16 and 17-year-olds will be able to purchase, possess, carry and use controlled OC spray. Chief Minister Leah Fenocchiaro says there'll be restrictions at schools.
2: Importantly, it would not be allowed to be used at school, and we have made sure in the legislation that schools and teachers have authority to confiscate OC spray. Now, this is very normal practice for schools in terms of having to confiscate items from students, including mobile phones, where they are returned to them in the evening.
1: Eligible Territorians will also be able to use OC spray for self-defence while working at licensed premises. 8 rising tide protesters disrupted question time in New South Wales Parliament today, throwing pages of government and academic reports into the chamber. The group says the demonstration follows the Minns government's approval of the Hunter Valley Operations extension, which they say represents the biggest climate policy failure in the state's history and a failure to heed the advice of the state government's own Net Zero Commission. And things are looking good for Australian canola growers, with the crop now in high demand for biofuels and food. That's according to the latest Rabobank winter crop forecast released today. It shows production is set to rise a record level of 8.1 million tonnes in 2026-27, more than 15% above the five-year average. While the canola price is hovering above $800 a tonne, the highest it's been in several years due to demand from a number of sectors. Nearly 60% of the canola haul will come from Western Australia, with a 41% increase in planting area this season. And in sport in AFL, Nick Blakey has been granted his wish to join North Melbourne with a blockbuster trade. On the second last day of the AFL trade period, the Swans offloaded Blakey, draft pick number 52, and their 2028 second round selection in exchange for an abundance of picks. Blakey had 5 years remaining on his Swans deal but requested a trade.
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6: Trovers, welcome to episode 93 of Aussie Trove. We're closing in this week on some big album releases that are coming, and we've got the final singles before some of those albums drop for a number of our favourite acts. I'm Brett, and I'm coming to you from Phoenix FM on Jarrah Country in Central Vic and across the Community Radio Network. Our new members of the Trove family this week include Garden Eyes from Brisbane, Dylan Cosgriff from Melbourne, and Mia June, who's originally from WA but now based in Melbourne. And again, we have some big releases from albums and EPs and plenty of new announcements regarding releases for 2027 this week. But for episode 93, we get it underway by heading across to Perth, and it's for the latest release from Kim Franklin, releases her music as Blank Instrument. Kim had been releasing music from 2020 to 22, including a couple of EPs. Then she went pretty quiet on the release front for a few years, until returning with her first track in nearly 4 years, which was called Brand New. The new releases are part of Kim's debut album, which holds a special place for her, that being funded by a friend who passed away and left the money to Kim for her to produce this album. Jumping at Ghosts is the full piece of work, and Know Nothing, which we're about to hear, is the third release in advance of the album release. The single was released on the 25th of September, and the album is set for release on the 23rd of October. So, let's get it going. This is Blank Instrument from Perth with No

What's up, everybody? My name is Dylan Cosgriff, and you're listening to Aussie Trove on the Community Radio Network. I am so excited that you guys get to be some of the first to hear my brand new single on the radio, Morphing Into Light. This is my very first song to feature trumpet, so I really hope you enjoy. This song is the final single before my brand new album, Develop, coming out next month. That's enough shameless plugs from me. Massive thanks again to Aussie Trove and the Community Radio Network for giving Morphing Into Light its first ever spin. I've been Dylan Cosgriff, and I hope you enjoy Morphing Into Light.

0: This is Aussie Trave on the Community Radio Network, and we just heard from Dylan Cosgriff. The song is called Morphing Into Light, come out October 2. Dylan is from Melbourne. It's the final single before the release of Dylan's second album, Develop, which is due out in early November. The first album being when Dylan was just 17. Dylan has said of this new album that it is a concept album following the story of three characters. Initially winning accolades as a drummer, Dylan is now considered a multi-instrumentalist. Dylan has toured with their backing band, The Omens, and will be taking them on the road in November and December with the new album. Check Dylan's socials for details. You won't find this one on Spotify, but we will have it on our title playlist. And thanks, Dylan, for the intro. Right, next up, and for the first time on Aussie Trave, we hear the latest release for Mia June. The song is called Evil, come out October 2. Now based in Melbourne, the solo artist, though, is originally from Perth and has been releasing music which she describes as three-chord poetry since 2022. To date, she's released three EPs and each one getting quite a bit of attention. Evil is her last release of 2026 and is described as being about a time when she felt her morals were a big, bold question mark and made some bad decisions that felt good at the time, but were not good. I think we can all relate to that at some stage. This is Mia's third single this year, and as I said, the last, with the other two being Careful and Pet. And she has said they should be listened to in that order of Careful, Pet, and then Evil. So not in the order they were released, but they're telling the story of the year 2023 for her. On the 17th of October, you can catch her at Merry Creek Tavern for an intimate release show. So this is Mia June, now from Melbourne, with Evil.
1: Come.

Hey everyone, this is Zach from the band Humming. We recently released our debut album, Daydream Tendencies. The album is an intimate collection of a lot of ideas, making meaning from lost existence and trying to make sense of it all towards a more hopeful reality. Appreciate the love and hope you enjoy it.

You're listening to Aussie Trove, and the last track we heard was Humming. The song is called Would You Stay With Me A While? Come out October 2. They are from Perth. That was the closing track on the Four Pieces' new debut album called Daydream Tendencies. The 8-track album includes 5 previously released tracks and encapsulates all their releases since their 2024 EP Far Below. Not only is this the last track on the album, but the title contains as many words as the other 7 tracks combined. On October 23, they'll have their album launch at 459, which is within the Rosemont Hotel in North Perth. You can check their socials for details and how to get tickets. And we also heard from Jasmine Adria. The song is Metro Supermarket, come out October 2. Jasmine is from Melbourne, but originally from Victorian Surf Coast. Jasmine just released her debut EP, and it's been a while in the making. Jasmine's first release was back in 2019. That single stood on its own until 2022, when she released a couple more, and then another break until 2025, when she released a single track. So the release of this 6-track EP, called Set Me Free, is definitely notable and includes 4 new tracks that hadn't previously been released. Metro Supermarket is the opening track on what's a very healthy 23-minute EP. Jasmine, of course, has a launch gig, and it's at the Smith Street Hotel in Collingwood on 23rd of October, with supports from Charlotte Bridey and Harriet Wraith. And I think I should keep an eye out for Harriet's next release, as we have mentioned her a few times on the show as supporting other artists. We'll keep an eye out for that. Okay, next up, we can stay in Melbourne for a little bit, and it is Delivery. The song is called Measuring Cup, come out September 30. We welcome this 5-piece back to the show with their first original release since their second album, Force Majeure, dropped in January last year. First release in music back in 2021 with their lauded debut EP, Yes We Do. They've almost continuously been at the forefront of the Melbourne post-punk scene since then. Force Majeure is a cracker and was recognised as such around the world, including in Europe and the UK, where they have a really strong following on the back of their regular and far-reaching tour. And they're just wrapping up an East Coast Australian tour, and we'll be heading back to the UK and Europe again this month, and with the news that their third album, Zone 3, will be out in February 2027. No news of any local album tour early next year at this stage, but no doubt they'll be getting that one locked down as we speak, so keep an eye on their socials. So let's check out the first release from their recently announced third album. This is Delivery from Melbourne with Measuring Cup.

This is Aussie Trove, broadcasting from Phoenix FM in Central Vic and across the Community Radio Network. And we just heard from Garden Eyes. They're from Brisbane. The song is called Keep Close, come out October 2. Keep Close is the opening track on the Four Pieces debut EP, Selfish Art. Sees them feature for the first time on Aussie Trove. They've been releasing music since 2024 and right from that debut single have been getting noticed. Initially starting out as the project of frontman Jaden Reddy, who started writing music for the project back in 2021 and then brought it to fruition when his past metalcore band had run its course. No sign of an EP tour just yet, but keep an eye on their socials. And also from up north in the Sunshine State, we heard from Atticus Chimps. They're from the Gold Coast to be particular. Cyanide is the name of the song, come out October 2. This is a duo of Sam Bray as the songwriter, guitarist, bassist and vocalist, and Jack Merriman on drums. And they've been packing quite a punch pound for pound since forming way back in 2016, drawing their inspiration from alternative rock bands from the 90s and early 2000s. They scored support slots with some of the biggest acts from back in those days. They recently returned from the UK and Europe and are now getting close to the release of their second LP. The last seven tracks have all featured the same artwork, so one would expect that new album is not far away now. Rightio, next up we have a band that's returning to the show. It is Radio Free Alice. We play them pretty much every time they release something, but this time it is a first, because they've actually collaborated with another artist. It is Rachel Brown. The song is called Big Ideas, come out October 1. Radio Free Alice, of course, being from Melbourne. Rachel Brown being from South Florida. Big Ideas is the fifth and last single from Radio Free Alice's debut album, What's In Between, which is set for a release on the 30th of October. They are currently in the US building their profile before heading back to the UK and Europe for the album tour, a tour which is already sold out a number of shows, and they've added a second show in Paris. Not sure when they're coming back this way, but you can pre-order that vinyl. There's a couple of different versions of it you can pick up online. So this is Radio Free Alice from Melbourne with Rachel Brown from Florida with the final single from their debut LP. This is Big Ideas.

Hey, this is Darcy, the vocalist and guitarist from local Melbourne rock band Tina Growls. Our new single is called Star Witness. It's the first single from our upcoming debut album, recorded with Brent Quirk at 1B Studios. This song is about being the star witness of your life, having the conviction and the courage to speak up about your experience of truth, and hopefully letting go and finding peace. Thank you so much for listening. We hope you love it.

0: You've been listening to Aussie Trove on Phoenix FM or via the Community Radio Network. The last track we heard was Relays, who are from Bendigo. The song is called Bodybuilding, come out October 8. It's expected to be the final single from Trio's second album, Did You Hear That Water Is Wet? That one is set for release digitally on the 22nd of October, and for the vinyl through Impressed, we're expecting that late November. Bodybuilding is the fourth single from this follow-up to their 2024 debut self-titled LP. Once again, the name of the track tells you what part of modern society is in their sights this time. Tour dates have been locked down for the album tour in Bendigo, Melbourne, Geelong and Ballarat, so check their socials for details. And we also heard from Tina Growls, who are from Melbourne. Star Witness is a song. They put that one out September 27. The trio, fronted by Darcy, who we heard from, have been releasing music since 2019, but it's been in droobs and drabs. So it's great to hear from Darcy that this new release is the first of many that we'll be expecting with their debut album. Not sure yet whether by album they're referring to an EP or LP, time will tell. Despite the infrequent releases, they have remained active on the Melbourne live scene, so if you want to catch them live, jump on their socials, they're bound to pop up somewhere soon in the lead up to the album release. Alright, we're going to close out the show this week with the final single release before the South East Melbourne mob, Stimpies, release their highly anticipated second LP called Doing Good. It'll be out on 9th of October. State of Things is the fifth single from the album for the four-piece, who, when live, can be as much as a seven-piece. State of Things wasn't initially slated for a single release, but a late call was made to drop this one before the album release. They have some big launch gigs in Melbourne, which you might catch depending on when you're hearing this, but if not, there's bound to be an album tour soon. Vinyl is also available for pre-order via their socials. I'm looking to pick up mine later this week, so whatever you're doing in next week, have a cracker and support real Oz music however you can. You've been listening to Aussie Trove on the Community Radio Network. This is Stimpies from Southeast Melbourne with State of Things.
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2: Hello, I'm Alyssa Delfs. The Refrigerated Warehouse and Transport Association of Australia says the cyber attack on French supermarkets should act as a reminder of the importance of food security planning. The refrigeration systems of hundreds of supermarkets across France have been targeted. The Danish supplier says it believes the units in question were running outdated firmware. Executive Officer of the RWTA, Marianne Kinsel, has told National Radio News, in light of this incident, the timeframe of the government's national food security strategy must be brought forward.
3: Government, cybersecurity agencies and industry should work together now to identify vulnerable equipment, improve the sharing of threat information and establish clear arrangements for responding to disruptions.
2: A body found partially submerged inside a remote livestock dip has been identified as a grandmother who went missing around 8 months ago. 73-year-old Yvonne Weir was last seen on February 19, driving near Mwoolumba in the Northern Rivers region of New South Wales. Detective Inspector Matt Zimmer provided an update this morning and says police are treating her death as a homicide.
4: That particular location is very isolated. It's about 300 metres down an overground fire trail off Kyogle Road there, very isolated. So the fact that Yvonne's been missing for the last 8 months, we're very interested in that location. In particular, people that may have frequented that location between the 19th of February and when her body was located last Monday.
2: In the Northern Territory, 16 and 17-year-olds will be able to legally purchase and use capsicum spray. The NT government says legal use of OC spray for self-defence will become permanent following a successful year-long trial. With parental consent, eligible 16 and 17-year-olds will be able to purchase, possess, carry and use controlled OC spray. Chief Minister Leah Fenocchiaro says there'll be restrictions at schools.
5: Importantly, it would not be allowed to be used at school, and we have made sure in the legislation that schools and teachers have authority.

0: to confiscate OC spray. Now, this is very normal practice for schools in terms of having to confiscate items from students, including mobile phones, where they are returned to them in the evening.
1: Eligible Territorians will also be able to use OC spray for self-defence while working at licensed premises. 8 Rising Tide protesters disrupted question time in New South Wales Parliament today, throwing pages of government and academic reports into the chamber. The group says the demonstration follows the Minns government's approval of the Hunter Valley Operations Extension, which they say represents the biggest climate policy failure in the state's history and a failure to heed the advice of the state government's own Net Zero Commission. And things are looking good for Australian canola growers, with the crop now in high demand for biofuels and food. That's according to the latest Rabobank winter crop forecast released today. It shows production is set to rise a record level of 8.1 million tonnes in 2026-27, more than 15% above the five-year average. While the canola price is hovering above $800 a tonne, the highest it's been in several years due to demand from a number of sectors. Nearly 60% of the canola haul will come from Western Australia, with a 41% increase in planting area this season. And in sport, in AFL, Nick Blakey has been granted his wish to join North Melbourne with a blockbuster trade. On the second last day of the AFL trade period, the Swans offloaded Blakey, draft pick number 52, and their 2028 second round selection in exchange for an abundance of picks. Blakey had 5 years remaining on his Swans deal but requested a trade.
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3: Hello, I'm Alyssa Delfs. The Refrigerated Warehouse and Transport Association of Australia says the cyber attack on French supermarkets should act as a reminder of the importance of food security planning. The refrigeration systems of hundreds of supermarkets across France have been targeted. The Danish supplier says it believes the units in question were running outdated firmware. Executive Officer of the RWTA, Marianne Kinsel, has told National Radio News, in light of this incident, the timeframe of the government's national food security strategy must be brought forward.
4: Government, cybersecurity agencies and industry should work together now to identify vulnerable equipment, improve the sharing of threat information and establish clear arrangements for responding to disruptions.
3: A body found partially submerged inside a remote livestock dip has been identified as a grandmother who went missing around 8 months ago. 73-year-old Yvonne Weir was last seen on February 19, driving near Mwoolumba in the Northern Rivers region of New South Wales. Detective Inspector Matt Zimmer provided an update this morning and says police are treating her death as a homicide.
5: That particular location is very isolated. It's about 300 metres down an overground fire trail off Kyogle Road there, very isolated. So the fact that Yvonne's been missing for the last 8 months, we're very interested in that location. In particular, people that may have frequented that location between the 19th of February and when her body was located last Monday.
3: In the Northern Territory, 16 and 17-year-olds will be able to legally purchase and use capsicum spray. The NT government says legal use of OC spray for self-defence will become permanent following a successful year-long trial. With parental consent, eligible 16 and 17-year-olds will be able to purchase, possess, carry and use controlled OC spray. Chief Minister Leah Fenocchiaro says there'll be restrictions at schools.
6: Importantly, it would not be allowed to be used at school, and we have made sure in the legislation that schools and teachers have authority to confiscate OC spray. Now, this is very normal practice for schools in terms of having to confiscate items from students, including mobile phones, where they are returned to them in the evening.
3: Eligible Territorians will also be able to use OC spray for self-defence while working at licensed premises. 8 rising tide protesters disrupted question time in New South Wales Parliament today, throwing pages of government and academic reports into the chamber. The group says the demonstration follows the Minns government's approval of the Hunter Valley Operations Extension, which they say represents the biggest climate policy failure in the state's history.

0: and a failure to heed the advice of the state government's own Net Zero Commission. And things are looking good for Australian canola growers, with the crop now in high demand for biofuels and food. That's according to the latest Rabobank winter crop forecast released today. It shows production is set to rise a record level of 8.1 million tonnes in 2026-27, more than 15% above the five-year average, while the canola price is hovering above $800 a tonne, the highest it's been in several years due to demand from a number of sectors. Nearly 60% of the canola haul will come from Western Australia, with a 41% increase in planting area this season. And in sport in AFL, Nick Blakey has been granted his wish to join North Melbourne with a blockbuster trade. On the second last day of the AFL trade period, the Swans offloaded Blakey, draft pick number 52, and their 2028 second round selection in exchange for an abundance of picks. Blakey had 5 years remaining on his Swans deal but requested a trade.
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2: and Sahisi,
0: and this week we're very excited to reignite the Funky Kids Hour.
2: That's right. After being on hold for very much of this year to create space for all our media cadets to be able to produce their very own shows about topics that we are personally passionate about, like my marine specials for instance, the Funky Kids Hour is back.
0: Yes, it is. And by the way, I love those Mysteries of the Sea specials, Sahisi. They were so interesting. Well done.
2: Thank you, Kristen.
0: So, if you're new to the Funky Kids Hour, this is where Primary Perspectives shines the spotlight on some of the fantastic children's entertainers from around Australia and the world, who are creating music, stories, shows, and adventures, especially for kids.
2: And we have three very different entertainers joining us today, right, Christian?
0: We sure do. First up, we're heading into the world of nature with Lucy Rashid, the creator and host of Sea Star Rock, an awesome South Australian edutainment initiative that combines music, storytelling, science, and imagination to get kids curious about nature.
2: It's going to be so interesting to chat with Lucy. And then we're going to meet a man who has done something that many people probably thought was impossible. He's made recorders super cool.
0: That's right. Richard Lindsay is a musical comedian, recorder player, and social media creator whose song Recorder in the Corner became a massive viral hit. Richard now has around 750,000 followers on TikTok, and more than 50 of his videos have clocked up over 1 million views each. His Recorder in the Corner song has also racked up more than 7 million streams on Spotify, and he even took his recorder all the way onto the stage of Britain's Got Talent, where the audience convinced Simon Cowell to convert his no to a yes. How cool is that, Sahisi?
2: Yeah, super cool. And our third funky guest today is Flinny, an independent Sydney children's music artist who creates warm, funny sing-along songs for younger children and their families.
0: Yes, he does. And four of Flinny's songs are currently in rotation on ABC Kids Listen. And we will be hearing one of those awesome songs today, all about a rainbow mermaid. So today we are bringing you Nature Adventures, a viral recorder comedian, and a rainbow mermaid. Plus, of course, some very funky tunes are coming your way. So now let's cross to the wilds of the Flinders Ranges in South Australia to have a chat with our very first guest, the amazing Lucy Rashid, creator and host of Sea Star Rock, a nature-based education project encouraging children to sing, dance, explore, and care about the natural world. Lucy is a qualified primary school teacher and a London-trained actor who grew up on a big farm in the Australian outback, where exploring the landscape, writing songs, and going on all sorts of wild adventures were part of everyday life. How cool is that?
2: Super cool. And Lucy's love of the natural world has become the heart of Sea Star Rock, bringing together music, storytelling, science, and imagination to explore everything from the oceans and the rivers to the butterflies, birds, and ancient fossils of the Flinders Ranges.
0: Yep. Lucy's latest projects include Fossil Rock, Murray's Mission, and Winged Wonders. And Sea Star Rock now reaches children through live shows, books, classroom resources, online video, and television. And there's a really great philosophy behind it all. Instead of children simply sitting in front of a screen, Lucy wants to use the screen to get them off the couch and out into nature. Hi Lucy, welcome to the Funky Kids Hour. It's great to have you with us today. How are you?
3: Hi Christian. Hi Sahisi. It's lovely to be on the show. It's fantastic. Thank you for having me.
0: Well, thank you for joining us. It's great to have you with us today.
2: Yeah. First up, Lucy, can we rewind right back to the beginning? What made you want to create nature-based educational entertainment for children in the first place?
3: Oh, thank you, Sahisi. Well, as you mentioned earlier, I grew up on a farm in the Flinders Ranges. So from a very young age, I just developed a deep respect, love and passion for the natural world. And during my life, I've lived in some big cities around the world. And I saw the damage that disconnect from the nature can have on children. You know, sometimes I'd be teaching in schools in London and there wouldn't be a tree in sight, or there might be one single tree. And a lot of these children were living in apartment blocks, rarely getting outside, or really living in a concrete jungle. And it kind of made me wonder, where could I make a difference to help these children in particular to connect to nature? Because nature brings us so much joy and curiosity and wonder. And I wanted to celebrate that and give kids the opportunity to just realize how special it is. And I wanted to create something that made children excited about science and the natural world, rather than just feeling like they were being taught a lesson. So I guess that's really where Sea Star Rock came from, bringing together nature, science, music, storytelling, experiments and adventures in a way that children can connect with. Because if we can get children excited about fossils, a bird, a rock, a river, or a teeny tiny insect, hopefully that curiosity grows into a lifelong love of the natural world, which I was lucky enough to grow up in.
0: Yeah, absolutely. That sounds so amazing. And it sounds like the inspiration is coming from the perfect place, because you got to experience this stuff firsthand. And like you said, you grew up on a big farm in the outback, which sounds so awesome. So can you tell us a bit about your magical childhood in the bush, and how much did that connection to the landscape influence what you're creating today?
3: Sure. Well, I guess I grew up on Arkaba Station, which was around 250 square kilometres. And I was just free every day to roam and explore. So my days were spent, you know, riding horses, motorbikes, climbing, exploring the ranges, looking for animals. And I'd usually be trailing behind, you know, with pen dogs. And I had my pet sheep, Annie, who also thought she was a dog. And all the funny stories that kind of came from living on a farm. Like, Annie was this hilarious black sheep and she loved paper. And once she was really cheeky and ate my library book. And I got in so much trouble because nobody believed me at the library. So I had to pay a huge fine. And I said, I promise it was my sheep that ate it. And I was also lucky enough to do School of the Air. So we would not go to a normal school because we were so remote. We would tune into a radio every day. In the morning, all the farms would tune in and they'd do things like, you know, PE. So it'll be doing 10-star jumps in our little rooms. Or joke day. I always loved the singing day. I would sort of take over. And because you didn't have any classmates apart from your brother, you had to be sort of very creative. And we were always sort of writing plays and making up songs, even if the only audience was the sheepyards. And I think that my childhood really shaped what I do today. You know, I learnt to explore, to be curious, to use my imagination and to kind of find stories everywhere. And I also learnt that you don't need lots of technology or expensive toys to have an adventure. You can just walk outside, look at the clouds, and there's an entire world waiting for you. And yeah. I guess sort of that joy of my childhood, I really wanted to bring into Sea Star Rock, encouraging children to look around them and realize that science and adventure is everywhere. And if you can expand that imagination within you, I think the world is your oyster.
0: Yeah, absolutely. And those were some pretty interesting stories as well. And you've now created Fossil Rock, which takes children on a journey more than 500 million years back in time. What was it about the fossils at Nilpena that made you think this is a story that children need to know about?
3: Yeah, sure, Christian. Well, I think what's so fascinating, A, I grew up in the Flinders, so I love the landscape anyway. But the Ediacaran fossils tell one of the most incredible stories in the history of life, because this was a time when life was changing from single cell organisms into more complex life, which where they begin to feed, move and interact with each other. And it's basically where animals began. And if you look around in the Flinders, you know, it's like a desert and gum trees and native flowers everywhere. But this was actually an ancient seabed,
4: which I find so fascinating how much the earth has changed. So at Nilpena, those ancient organisms have been preserved so beautifully. You can actually see the impressions of life that existed more than 500 million years ago.
0: Wow.
4: And it's like looking through a window into another world. And I guess I was lucky enough to work with these paleontologists that come out from NASA and also Adelaide, and scientists who have helped to understand what these organisms were, how they lived, what the landscape was like. And I think the scientific knowledge is really important to us because we want children to have fun, but we also want the science to be really accurate.
0: Yeah,
4: and,
0: absolutely.
4: What I love is that you can take something as complex as paleontology and turn it into a fun story, a song, an experiment or an adventure that children understand.
0: Yeah. And I think that's so amazing about, like, Nilpena sounds like such a fascinating place as well. And Sea Star Rock has grown into television production, songs, books, live shows and classroom resources, which is just amazing, by the way. So what have been some of the highlights for you so far? And do you have a favourite song or moment from the series?
4: It's really grown into something much bigger than I ever imagined. It's been fantastic. You know, we now have the television production, songs, books and classroom resources. I think my favourite song at the moment is one of the recent ones, Earth's Family Tree, because it shows how all the different periods of Earth's history are connected. It helps children understand that our planet has this incredible story that stretches back billions of years.
0: Mm.
4: I also love Fossil Freeze because it's a silly fun song about Snowball Earth, and somehow we've turned this enormous geological event into a interactive dance. And I guess it's funny, Penguin Rock, which was the first song I ever wrote in London after working with children in Sri Lanka, is probably still the most famous. It's very special seeing children singing and dancing along for something that started as a tiny idea in my imagination.
0: Yeah, that's so cool.
2: Yeah, and especially since I'm Sri Lankan, actually.
4: Oh, are you? Oh, that's amazing. I work with lots of orphans and little schools all around in the eastern province of Sri Lanka. That was an incredible, they were fantastic kids. Okay. Lucky you.
0: Wow.
2: So you've worked in some pretty incredible parts of Australia's natural landscape. Though if you could take a group of children anywhere in Australia for one giant sea star rock adventure, where would you take them?
4: Of course, to the Nilpena Ediacara National Park to see the fossils. I just think it's such a unique experience for children to see those fossils firsthand. You know, you're standing in this ancient seabed, looking at these tiny imprints, and you're like, wow, here we are at the current, you know, end of the chapter, and this is the very, very beginning when animals began. And I think it's great because we have so many beautiful wildflowers and native animals as well. You know, you see kangaroos and emus running past these fossils. And at the moment we've had so much rain, so there's lots of water holes to explore and swim in, and toast marshmallows by the campfire. So I think that would be my adventure to take kids on. And I'm actually up here at the moment. We're doing all those things, which is fantastic with my little boys.
0: Yeah, that sounds like so much fun.
2: Yeah, and I know I definitely want to go on that adventure.
0: Yeah, me too. And Lucy, your film Murray's Mission, which explores the River Murray, is currently travelling through the World Water Film Festival, and we hear it's up for an award. Congratulations. What important things did you discover while making that project that maybe surprised or inspired you?
4: I think one of my favourite things was talking to Uncle Moggy, who's a local First Nations person, and he was telling me how he loved to take a group of people along the River Murray, and they do this dancing ceremony every year. And he was telling me how the clouds follow them down as they dance, and they bring the rain in. And I just found that such a magical, fascinating story, you know, bringing that celebration of dance and connection to nature and the Murray River. But I also loved learning about the different animals that live along the river, you know, the Murray cod, the turtles, the Murray darling python. And I did think, wow, you know, how you sort of can sometimes kayak or you holiday along the Murray River, but just how much the river supports all the native animals and wildlife around the area, as well as, you know, our drinking water and all of our food. So we really have to respect and take care of this incredible water system.
0: Yeah, absolutely.
2: Yeah, so just to wrap up, what's next for Sea Star Rock and Fossil Rock? Are there more adventures and or ancient worlds waiting to be explored?
4: Yes, there's always more adventures with Sea Star Rock. Now that we've finished doing the Ediacaran and looking at that, we really want to look at the Cambrian period, which comes after the Ediacaran, and it's when animals really start to take off. They start to get eyes, teeth, shells, jaws, and it's from there that sort of evolution really takes off. So we want to have lots of fun adventures with more music and science experiments and working with different scientists on location. I'm highlighting one of the incredible places in South Australia on Kangaroo Island.
0: Yeah.
4: And we're really excited about all the sort of future live shows as well. So we want to take the adventures to more children through schools, festivals and community events so they can sing, dance, do experiments and discover the natural world.
0: Yeah, absolutely. And it sounds like there's a lot to look forward to, and this has been such an amazing chat, Lucy. So thank you so much for joining us on the Funky Kids Hour. I think you've given us all a pretty good reason to get off the couch and go exploring. Right, Sahisi?
2: Yeah, definitely.
4: Well, thank you so much. And you can find all the videos and songs on our Sea Star Rock YouTube channel.
0: Okay, awesome. Well, thank you so, so much, Lucy. Now, remember, whether it's looking for fossils, watching birds, exploring a river, or simply discovering what's living in your own backyard, there's an entire natural world waiting for you, wherever you live in Australia or the world. So get out there in nature and enjoy some time connecting with our wonderful world. Thanks so much, Lucy. We will let you go get back to nature in the beautiful Flinders Ranges. Bye.
4: Thank you both. Bye.
0: Thank you. Okay, we have a double music break ahead for you while we cross from South Australia to Sydney. And if you've ever played a recorder at school, you might want to pay very close attention because our next guest has turned the recorder into comedy, music, and a social media sensation loved by millions around the world.
2: And speaking of getting out in nature, check out this funky tune, Bushwalking Buddies by Sea Star Rock.

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1: You just heard Bushwalking Buddies by C. Starrock and then Crunchy Water by Richard Lindsay. How cool was that?
2: It was very cool and very fun. Wow, two amazing songs, right, Sahisi?
1: Yeah.
2: Now, you may well have been handed a recorder at school as part of your music lessons, and maybe you can even play a few tunes. Well, our next guest took that little plastic instrument and turned it into a career. Richard Lindsay is a musical comedian, musician, and social media creator whose songs combine recorder playing, a comedy, and some rather unexpected and funky ideas.
1: So true. In fact, his song Recorder in the Corner became a viral sensation, and Richard has since released a growing collection of original songs, including Sitting on a Rock, Recorder Apocalypse, A Lovely Bit of Cheese, and one of my personal favourites, Crunchy Water.
2: Yes, me too. I love a little bit of crunchy water myself, especially on a hot day. And then came another rather extraordinary moment. In 2024, Richard was invited onto Britain's Got Talent, where he performed his recorder-based comedy for the judges and audience to such thunderous applause that Simon Cowell had to change his vote from a no to a yes. Hi, Richard. Welcome to Funky Kids Hour on Primary Perspectives. It's great to have you with us. How are you?
3: I'm great, thank you. It's lovely to be here. Thanks for having me.
2: Well, thank you for joining us. It's great to have you with us today. So, Richard, there probably aren't too many people who grow up playing the recorder and eventually end up becoming a stand-up comedian with hundreds of thousands of followers. What was it about the recorder that first grabbed you? And at what point did you think, hang on, I could actually make people laugh with this little thing full of holes?
3: I think, like a lot of people, I first played it because I was made to. I was made to play the recorder as a kid. My mum bought me one and took me to lessons. And I was later told that it was because I was a bit disruptive and it was to keep me busy so she could have some peace and quiet. But then over the years, I started liking it. But when did I think it could be funny? Well, I used to do stand-up comedy without music. And I remember there were a lot of people doing stand-up comedy too. And I wanted to try something to make me stand out, to make it different. And I was talking to a friend about it, and they said, well, what else can you do that you could bring to your comedy? And I jokingly said to them, well, I can play the recorder. And they laughed. And I thought, well, if they laughed at the idea of me playing recorder, maybe I'm onto something. So I did.
2: Yeah, well, I personally think it's quite clever, and it definitely is working.
1: Yeah, and then came Recorder in the Corner, and suddenly the internet went, yes, more Recorder. What was it like watching that song explode online and realizing that all these people who had never heard of you were suddenly following along to your totally funky vibe?
3: It was quite surprising, really, because I'd been doing social media for about 5 years at the time, a lot of it, and hardly anyone was watching, about 80 people at most. But I didn't mind. I just kept doing it. And so I had no idea that when I made that song and video that it would be something that would be popular. It was just something I thought would be fun to do. And it turned out that the things that I enjoy aren't unique and other people like them too.
2: Yeah, that's amazing. I mean, what a story. Like, what a way to start such an amazing career. And you've now released the dance mix version of Sitting on a Rock, which is your 25th recorder song. That's pretty amazing. Where do your ideas actually come from? Do you just come up with something random, like sitting on a rock, that makes you think, this is completely ridiculous, I love it?
3: I've always listened to music, and a lot of the times I listen to music and I don't know what they mean in the music. It's like sometimes you read a poem and you don't really know what it means, but it sounds nice. And I thought, well, for my songs, I'd like to write songs that are obvious what they mean. And that's what I do with my songs. And most of them, what happens is I start randomly singing something to myself when I'm doing things. Like there's one day I was walking along and I saw my feet moving in front of me. And I sang to myself, left and right's the order of my feet as I see them move in front of me. And then I took that and made it into a song about going for a walk called Lovely Morning. So yeah, it's generally just about things I'm doing.
2: That's amazing. And I love how the simplicity is almost like the key to it.
1: Yeah. And you've had some absolutely enormous reactions to your music. So what surprises you the most about a few notes on a recorder becoming a viral sensation?
3: I guess the thing that surprises me is I've written songs for quite a long time, but the recorder in the corner, my name is Richard and I'm sitting in the corner. What surprised me about people liking that one is that it's so, so very simple. So like you said, it's just a handful of notes and it's some simple rhymes and a drum beat. And what I learned from is that songs are about making something that people like, and it doesn't have to be complex. It can be very simple. So it basically changed how I made songs.
2: Yeah, that is amazing. I love that way of looking at it. And I was wondering, has there ever been a moment where you've looked at your stats and thought, how has a song about a recorder ended up with this many people watching it?
3: Yeah, probably every single day. It does puzzle me a little bit. But I have learned to accept it. Seriously, though, people have said that they like my songs because I'm being myself, like I'm being unapologetically me. And it makes them feel like they can be happy with themselves too.
2: Yeah.
3: And that's encouraging. It's encouraging because my songs are all very nice and lovely. And the fact that so many people like them means there's a lot of nice people out there.
2: Yeah, absolutely. And I really love that, how you are just being yourself. I think it makes it so much more investing and so much more fun as well.
1: Yeah. Now, of course, we have to talk about Britain's Got Talent. You went from making people laugh online to suddenly standing on one of the biggest talent show stages in the world in 2024. How did that invitation come about, and what was going through your head when you walked out there with just a recorder?
3: I guess my recorder in the corner song had been out a few months at the time, and Britain's Got Talent just contacted me and asked me to be on the show. So that's just how it came about. They just asked me. But I guess, what was it like walking out there in front of them? It was fine, actually, because I've performed in front of audiences for so long now, since I was about 6 years old, that I'm very much used to it. So it was kind of like performing in front of any audience. So I was quite comfortable. I think you told the story about how Simon changed his vote. Yeah. I'm going to tell you a little extra about that. The audience was so loud and encouraging when I was doing my song that when Simon pressed his red buzzer, I didn't actually hear it. So I didn't realize until the end of the song that he'd actually pressed it. And then I saw it, and then I heard them cheering for me so much until he changed his vote back to a yes. And that's how nice my audiences are.
2: Wow, that is amazing. And it sounds like such a surreal experience to perform in front of such an amazing audience. I was wondering, actually, would you say that's one of the larger audiences you've performed for?
3: Yeah, it is. It is. I guess the thing is, if you have an audience which is a couple of hundred people, though, and you go to a couple of thousand, it doesn't feel that different, really. A couple of hundred people is exciting and loud, and a couple of thousand people, it's not like it's 100 times louder and more exciting.
2: That's really interesting, actually. So your audience is really interesting too, because you have lots of fans around the 10 to 18 age group. Yeah, adults also love your shows, as well as people living on the spectrum. So what have fans told you about what your music means to them? And have any of those messages really stuck with you?
3: It's quite common that kids and teenagers tell me that my songs have encouraged them to start playing the recorder or another instrument. So that happens quite often. And it's been a few years now, and a lot of them are now getting really good. And my favorite message was from a fan that said, because of me, they're now going to music school, so they're going to be a professional musician. So that was very nice to see that I might have created a new musician for their future. Although the most important message, I think, is from parents of kids on the spectrum. I've had a few now of these. So saying that things like their kids couldn't yet respond to things or talk, and when they heard my songs for the first time, is when they first started responding and saying things. And so that is very special,
2: wow,
3: that kind of message.
2: Yeah, absolutely. And I think it would mean so much to know that you're making such a big impact in someone's life. And I'm assuming that if a few fans reach out to you, there's probably a lot more who are experiencing the same thing, right?
3: Yeah, you're probably right. Yeah, there's probably a lot of them that haven't reached out. Yeah, because not everybody does. Yeah, that's a nice way of thinking about it.
2: Yeah, I think it's really, really amazing, actually, how it seems that you have such an amazing impact on so many people and you have such engaged audiences, even though you see your own songs as fairly, like, straightforward ideas put into music in such a fun way. I think that's really cool. And I was wondering about your process, actually, that you mentioned earlier, how the ideas come to you just from simple everyday things. How does the tunes come to you? Is that different? And would you say that your recurring tunes are recognizable?
3: I guess the thing about writing the music is I learned music theory, and I went through exams when I was a kid and a teenager myself. So I learned all about how to technically write music back then. So I guess I've got a bit of a head start there and that side of things. But I've always paid attention to what makes songs catchy and what makes them interesting. Mm. So yeah, there are patterns to what I do in my songs to make it so that they keep interesting, they start interesting, they repeat enough, but differ enough as well throughout to keep the person listening.
2: Yeah, I think that's really interesting as well. And I think it's so amazing how your process is, it sounds fairly simple, but yeah. And your songs, Richard, they deserve so much credit for being so fun and funky. And so to wrap up, let's settle the big question, because the recorder has spent years being associated with school music lessons, squeaky notes, and probably a few million traumatized parents. So why do you think it's such a perfect instrument for comedy? And are you on an intentional mission to make the recorder cool?
3: The thing is, I never really felt like I needed to make the recorder cool because I always thought it was. Myself, I always thought it was.
2: Yeah.
3: I think it's a good instrument for comedy, for songs, for music, for anything really. It's just because it's so easy to bring with you. It's cheap. It's easy to get one. It's quite easy to get started with it. And once you get past the squeaky note stage, you know, the one that everybody gets to,
2: yeah.
3: Once you get past that, it can sound really good.
2: Yeah, absolutely.
1: I think after talking with you, Richard, we now see the humble recorder in a completely different light.
2: Yeah, that's so true. And Richard, thank you so, so much for joining us. This has been a lot of fun. And congratulations on 25 songs. That may just be quite a record for a recorder.
1: Oh, where'd that baby come from?
2: It just keeps sneaking in, doesn't it? And huge congratulations for your viral success, Richard. And we send a big shout out to all your millions of fans from the Primary Perspectives team.
3: Hey, thank you. And thanks for having me on your awesome show, okay?
2: Well, thank you again for joining us, Richard. It's been great talking to you.
1: Yeah. And everyone can jump on the www.richardrecorder.com to get acquainted with Richard's totally fun and funky tunes and videos.
2: Yep. Now, for anyone who hasn't heard Recorder in the Corner yet, we're going to fix that right now. Thanks so much, Richard. It's been great chatting with you. Bye.
1: Bye.
3: Bye.
1: It's time to cross to our final guest on the Funky Kids Hour. So enjoy these funky tunes while we get Flinny on the line.

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Sitting in the corner playing my recorder. If recorders turned to robots, they would be a transformer. I think I might have some kind of social disorder.

0: You just heard Richard Lindsay's viral sensation, Recorder in the Corner. And I don't think we're ever going to hear a recording quite the same way again. That was followed by The Rainbow Mermaid by our final funky guest today, Flinny. I love most things mermaid.
1: Well, I think both of those songs are really, really fun, weren't they? So, well, from one very distinctive musical style to another, we're wrapping up the Funky Kids Hour with Flinny, who creates songs specifically for younger children and their families. And there's a very simple philosophy behind Flinny's music. Have a good heart, respect family values, be good, and stay honest.
0: A great philosophy. Flinny creates warm, funny, sing-along songs for children aged around 2 to 8 and their families. And he believes children deserve great music with songs that have real melodies, interesting ideas, humor, and stories that can become a part of childhood memories.
1: That's right. And 4 of Flinny's songs are currently in rotation on ABC Kids Listen: Rainbow Mermaid, Special Kind of Place, Backpack, and Little Fishy. Now, did you know that the Flinny story actually began with a pirate?
0: No, I didn't.
1: Yeah, well, Flinny's first song was Pirate Man, about a pirate who likes to get inside cans. And it was written as a bit of a joke, though when kids demanded to hear it again and again, something much bigger began. So let's find out more. It's time to welcome Sydney-based music therapist and children's entertainer, Flinny. Welcome to the Funky Kids Hour. Great to have you with us today, Flinny. How are you?
2: Hey, how are we going? Yeah, I feel great. How are you guys going?
0: Good.
1: Yeah, good, thank you.
0: Let's start with that pirate. Your first song, Pirate Man, was about a pirate who likes to get inside cans. Wait, that rhymes. Where on earth did you get that idea from? And what sort of cans does he like to get inside of exactly?
2: Pirate Man will get inside any can if he can get inside it. But it has to be big enough for him to get inside it. Otherwise, it's a little difficult for him. But the idea is, a long time ago, I started trying to write video game music, and I thought it would be a good level, to be like a pirate level, right? Mm-hmm. And so I put that to the side, and then, you know, months later, me and my friend were having having the best day, laughing and writing songs, and it was just awesome. So then he left, and I opened up that games track, and I just started singing into it. And I was like, I am a pirate, a big pirate man. When I come into town, I find a big pirate. And then can rhymed with man. So naturally, I finished it off, and it was all very natural. He had to be in the can. And then, yeah, the rest is history, you know?
1: Yeah, wow. What a story. And it's pretty clever, if you ask me.
2: Thank you.
1: So
2: rhyming can with man it's clever.
1: So what started as a funny song for kids ended up becoming something much bigger. When did you realize that you'd actually discovered something that children really connected with?
2: Okay, so when I'd show people that Pirate Man song, everyone would laugh a lot. It was it was a bit of a hit. And my brother especially thought he loved it, and he showed it to his kids. And they would just sing it all the time. And he was like, you know, he called me up and he said, you know, like that song, Pirate Man, like, it's like, I think you're onto something with this whole pirate thing. We sing it all the time. And he basically said, you should record kids' songs. You know, his kids really enjoyed the song. And so it was really his motivation to get me to do it. And I really appreciate him for that. He's just, you know, a great, great big brother. And so really he helped me to realize this.
1: That's awesome. And a lot of your songs have little ideas tucked inside the fun, like family, imagination, working hard, overcoming problems, and being honest. Do you deliberately start with a message when you're writing, or does the idea come first and the message appear as you develop the song?
2: Well, like actually, More with Flinny than any of my other projects. I will come up, like, I'll deliberately be like, I want to sing a song about this topic and aim for it, like special kind of place.
1: Mm.
2: I wanted to write a song about home. And as soon as I set that intention, I basically just wrote it. I was in the car when I thought I need to write a song about home, and bang, I wrote it. I wrote it as I was driving home, sat down, wow, played it on the keyboard, and I just wrote it. Some of the other songs come to me in like a different way. Like Rainbow Mermaid was like a hybrid. It was like I was coming up with the melody and the concept at the same time, and I played the melody. Actually, my biggest fan at the time, my brother's niece, she said she wanted a song about mermaids, and I was writing this song. Like I had the melody and everything in my head, and so I just put mermaids into it, rainbow mermaids into it. And so it's all different, but definitely a lot of the time I do set the intention to write a song about a specific idea.
1: That's awesome.
0: So, Flinny, you focus on the fact that children can appreciate well-written music with real melodies and real ideas. As a music therapist, can you explain why more involved melodies and ideas are so important for children?
2: A really easy way for everyone to just understand this is with the analogy of food. When you're a kid, yeah, cheese on toast is delicious. And look, I like cheese on toast. But I'm very appreciative that when I grew up, I was also introduced to all these different flavors. Mm. And to be honest, while I like cheese on toast, I'm not fascinated with the flavor of cheese on toast. But give me, let's say, just as a simple example, a garlic pizza, where it's basically the same thing, but throw in some garlic, throw in some tomato paste. Suddenly, this is a flavor that fills my senses more thoroughly. And I think this is exactly the same with music. We need fascination in our lives. We need something that's going to bring us up, and simple repetitive melodies, while we might like them, while it might be something that bangs around in our head and we go, I want to listen to that song. I personally believe that it doesn't fulfill us, and we need fulfillment. We need fascination in our lives. And especially when we're young, you want to start getting a taste for it. You want to start building up your palate for just beautiful experiences. And I think that music being so powerful is obviously an area where it's very important to have a very developed music. Obviously, simplicity is king. It makes hits, but that doesn't mean that it can't be intricate. It can be right on the money every time, but an extra level.
1: Yeah, absolutely. And I think that's such an interesting analogy as well, comparing music to food. I think that makes a lot of sense, actually. And your live shows include dances, optional drums and bass, sing-alongs and jokes between the songs. What happens when you put Flinny in front of a room full of young children?
2: Look, being honest, it is, a Flinny show is a fun for all ages kind of event. Everyone in the room, because when you do kids' parties, you know, there's kids there and they're having a good time. But you got the adults, you got the parents, you got the friends of the parents are also there. So a lot of the time, the adults are watching and enjoying it just the same. And so I try to put a lot of jokes into the act, and a lot of jokes that the kids will understand. But we have props. We have big toothbrushes. One of the songs called Scrub It Up Dub. And we go around and, you know, you scrub, you know, pretend to scrub people's teeth. And we also have like with Pirate Can, I go around and I try to look for a can. Often there isn't a can big enough for me to get in, unfortunately. Luckily, I tend to bring my own can. And I mean, it's a hula hoop with a sheet on it and it looks like a can. And so then we'll pull it up and it's like these fun props and it's good time.
1: That sounds really creative, and it sounds like a lot of fun as well.
2: Yeah, it's fun.
0: Yeah, definitely. Your catalogue has since grown to include Rainbows in the Sun EP, as you mentioned. You now have 4 songs being played on ABC Kids Listen, with some songs soon to be heard on Funky Kids Radio too. Congratulations. What was it like the first time you heard one of your own songs being played on the radio?
2: Well, you know, when you make music, you do an art, and you kind of try really hard to make it the best. I have a lot of ideas about my music, and you know, it kind of like intangible, the effect that you have on people, you know, because the people enjoy it. But to hear it on radio and to be like, yeah, like it's on the radio, I think it just makes you feel like I should keep doing it. I should keep making music. And my ideas are, you know, they're getting somewhere. And it, so it kind of just gives you a bit of hope and gets it like a pat on the back. You feel like, well done.
1: Yeah, absolutely. I think that's amazing.
0: Yeah. So what's next for Flinny? Are there new songs, recordings, or adventures coming up that families can look forward to?
2: Yeah, right now we're kind of building up a base where a lot of the recording is going to happen in the future. But I've got a lot of songs coming. Like, I've written a lot of songs for the next EP and album. And so, yeah, one of them's called Heart of Forgiveness. And I wrote it because I forgave my wife. Nothing major, but, you know, things come up. And I said, no, I'm going to forgive. And my heart and my chest felt really strong. And my mind was really clear and my heart was filled with energy. And I just realized that the power of forgiveness is so, you know, real and amazing. And so right when I did that, a song came to me and it was like the heart of forgiveness resting in my hand. And I was like, I got to write that song. And so I've written that song for the next album EP. And hopefully by the end of the year, we should have some more songs coming out, which would be really great.
1: Yeah, well, that sounds really, really exciting. And it sounds like there's a lot to look forward to. And so, Flinny, thank you so, so much for joining us for a chat today. From pirates getting inside cans to rainbows, fish, families, and plenty of imagination, you've certainly created a wonderful musical world for young listeners. Please let everyone know where to find out more.
2: Yeah, so the best place to access Flinny is Spotify, definitely. So you can get all the songs there. And so please go on there and follow and save the songs. That would be so amazing. We also have video clips on YouTube. So you can go find them on YouTube, which is just flinny.music. If you don't find it with Flinny, it's usually flinny.music. And also there's a website, which I prefer to use because it's, you know, clean and it's good for all ages, which is Gunjing World. And so we're also on there. But you can find us mainly on Spotify. You can also find videos on YouTube. And then, yeah, if you want to support us on Gunjing World as well, that is awesome. Thank you so much.
1: Okay. Well, thank you so much again, Flinny. This has been such an amazing chat.
2: Thank you so much. Thank you. You know, I love this opportunity and you guys do great work. And so I really appreciate
1: thank you.
2: This. So thank you.
1: Thank you so much for joining us. Bye.
0: Bye.
2: See ya.
3: Life is a big invitation. Beware of nasty imitations. We're all one big relation. 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
1: And that brings us to the end of the Funky Kids Hour. A huge thank you and shout out to Lucy Rashid from the Sea Star Rock in South Australia and Richard Lindsay and Flinny in Sydney for joining us today.
0: We've travelled from the ancient world of the Flinders Ranges and the River Murray to a recorder that went viral.
1: And then into a musical world filled with pirates and mermaid adventures. And that's exactly what the Funky Kids Hour is all about. 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
1: 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Tune in again, same time, same place next week for another awesome hour of edutainment on Primary Perspectives. 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This is Christian.
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1: National Radio News.
2: Good afternoon, I'm Melissa Delves. The New South Wales government has today moved legislation to set up a Great Koala National Park. The 178,000-hectare space is set to be a safe haven for thousands of koalas, 36,000 gliders and over 100 threatened species. It follows contentious changes by the Commonwealth, allowing state governments to earn carbon credits by storing carbon dioxide in native forests on public land. Trish Doyle, the member for the Blue Mountains, explained the importance of the bill.
3: The Great Koala National Park will protect one of the largest known koala populations in New South Wales, estimated around 12,000 healthy koalas, within a landscape rich in koala food trees and identified as important climate change refuge. As the impact of climate change becomes more pronounced, protecting refuge areas for koalas and other threatened species is increasingly important.
2: The bill will be debated next week in hopes of seeing the park officially gazetted and opened by the new year. Inflation is expected to stay above the Reserve Bank's target range until the end of 2027. It comes as just six other developed countries have a higher rate than Australia's, with the extended period of high inflation leaving the door open for more interest rate hikes. The International Monetary Fund forecast handed down its latest world economic outlook today, showing Australia's inflation rate was projected to be among the highest of advanced economies around the world. Inflation was forecast to slow from 4% to 3.9% this year and 3.1% in 2027, above the RBA's 2-3% target band. AI companies need to undergo independent safety checks and security agencies need early access to new models. Adam Evans from NIRS News explains.
4: There are some of the recommendations from a bipartisan parliament inquiry investigating the new technology. The committee has also urged the federal government to review Australia's copyright laws after speaking to representatives from OpenAI, Google and Microsoft.
5: Those recommendations have just been received and the government will certainly give them consideration. It's good to see some bipartisan work happening in this space.
4: That's Labor Senator Murray Watt speaking on the ABC. The committee is set to hand down its final report next month.
2: A group of Australians have turned their focus to tackling financial elder abuse. Shannon Kirkwood reports.
6: 26 organisations from the legal, banking, government and community sectors have formed the Financial Abuse of Older People Action Collaborative. It's been formed amid a rise in reported cases and in response to increasing calls for coordinated action across the financial sector. Council on the Ageing Australia is one of the organisations. CEO Pat Sparrow says preventing financial abuse shouldn't fall to older Australians alone. She says hearing from victims will help community and business address the crime. Around one in six older Australians experience abuse, including financial abuse.
2: And cool and settled weather on the way for southern Australia with storms elsewhere. A high down south of South Australia is expanding, bringing cool but fairly settled conditions across the region. The Bureau of Meteorology's Angus Hines has the rest of the forecast.
7: And yesterday, Monday, some really powerful punchy storms around the Red Centre, particularly Alice Springs. That's a chance again as we head into Wednesday. We will see some storm activity bubbling up around central Australia. Also,

0: parts of the east coast. Now, that's likely to be through central and eastern parts of Queensland where we could see the majority of the storm activity.
1: And in sport, in cricket, the Aussies need 6 wickets to win on the final day of play in Durban against South Africa. The hosts still need to score 300 runs to beat the visitors, having lost 4 wickets so far. If Australia wins today, they'll be up 1-0 in the 3-test series.
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0: Hello, and welcome to The Wire, your national and independent coverage of current affairs right across Australia on community and Indigenous radio. I'm Mary-Kate Hannigan, coming to you from 4ZZZ in Meanjin, Brisbane, and today on the show.
1: Organisations that are designing and producing and delivering services to children and young people have to be accountable to make sure that those services are positive for children and young people.
0: Continued calls for tech companies to take greater responsibility for protecting young people from online harm before it occurs. Also,
2: it doesn't align with their preconceived idea of what a perpetrator of domestic or sexual violence looks like, then they are less likely to believe the allegations against them.
0: How public perceptions and myths can shape the way we understand domestic and sexual violence. And later today,
3: last year we had 382,000 people online, which is extraordinary. In other words, 1,000 views every day. So that's how many people get online about this film festival.
0: Focus on Ability Film Festival returns for its 18th year, celebrating the achievements, creativity and resilience of people with disability. We'll have this and more for you over the next half hour. Thanks for being with us today. We're on air across Australia, thanks to the Community Radio Network and support from the Community Broadcasting Foundation. First up today, last month, 15 children were found living unsupervised in a home in Port Hedland in WA's Pilbara region. The incident prompted calls for action, with community elders raising concerns about child neglect. National Commissioner for Aboriginal and Torres Strait Islander Children and Young People, Sue-Ann Hunter, has since met with community members and hosted a child protection roundtable in Perth. While the Prime Minister initially described the matter as a state responsibility, Indigenous Australians Minister, Senator Malandiri McCarthy, has since visited Port Hedland to hear directly from the community. NERS General Manager Karen Durante spoke to the Senator about her visit and what she learned.
4: Yes, it was important to spend some time with the Aboriginal organisations in Port Hedland and with families. I certainly had time to listen, but also have a good look at the policies that we're rolling out federally. One of the big things I found, Karen, was the issue of food insecurity, which is quite astonishing in a place like Port Hedland, when it's the hub of the mining economy, certainly in Western Australia and indeed perhaps for the whole of the country, to have such extraordinary wealth and yet at the other end of the scale, deep poverty. So that was a constant issue that was raised around food and children and families' abilities to have access to good foods. And this is something that I'm certainly looking at what I can do, given I do roll out the food security policy in our remote regions, but Port Hedland's not considered remote. So these are things that I want to see, what can we do? So that was the first thing. Secondly, it was also to touch base with organisations like Giuliardi, who care for our children. Also YIC with the youth council that looks after our youth in the evenings and afternoons, and because it's school holidays, looking at their programs and what kind of support they need, practical support around that part of Port Hedland. And it was good to be able to spend some time with them.
5: When this issue first emerged, I think the Prime Minister's reaction at that stage was that this is a state government issue. Has there been a change from the Prime Minister in relation to this, with you now being involved, or have you taken it upon yourself to look into this, Malandiri?
4: Well, the care and protection of children is predominantly a state and territory portfolio area in regards to direct legislation that impacts the removal and out-of-home care of children, all children, not just First Nations. So I think that's really important to identify in terms of legislative responsibilities. In terms of my role, of course, I have the added task of overseeing the national agreement on closing the gap, and that points to the targets of out-of-home care, which is the highest in terms of First Nations children being removed across the country, and also justice with incarceration rates of our people, in particular young people. And as a result of overseeing that at a federal level, I do engage with state and territory Indigenous Affairs Ministers as to what they're doing with their cabinets to try and address these two specific targets, but all the targets really, Karen, and hence I wanted to try and see what was going on.
0: Minister for Indigenous Australians, Senator Malandiri McCarthy there, speaking with NERS Karen Durante.
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0: As the Australian government develops its digital duty of care legislation, young people continue to face online risks, including exposure to explicit content, harassment, and unwanted contact. Parents, students, and safety advocates are calling for stronger protections, with growing pressure on tech companies to address risks at the design stage before harm occurs. The Wire's Danilo Facciaruso spoke to Alana and Madeline Foundation CEO, Sarah Davies, about the state of online safety and what more needs to be done to protect young people.
1: Unfortunately, we're dealing with it as an afterthought, not as the first step. It should be the first step. Organisations that are designing and producing and delivering services to children and young people, whatever those services are, have to be accountable to make sure that those services and experiences are positive for children and young people. We expect that in every type of service or experience category: games, toys, books, TV, movies, playgrounds. We need to expect exactly the same in tech. And unfortunately, we're a long way behind the eight ball. The deliberate design decisions that tech has made around children and young people are harmful and risky, and they are the ones best placed to be accountable for stopping it.
7: Young people surveyed described widespread exposure to graphic content, online harassment, and unwanted contact. Where are current safety tools failing?
1: Children and young people, we work with thousands of them every year, are telling us what they're experiencing online and are telling us what they expect and need and want to change, and are telling us how it can be made better and safer for them. So, you know, our contribution to this debate has come directly from what children and young people are telling us. They're telling us that they are regularly exposed to harmful content, and in particular to unwanted contact. So, you know, primary school children tell us that they regularly are exposed to violent or gory content and videos, that they are often weekly contacted by strangers, that online pestering and sexual harassment is prevalent and common all the time. We know that this is a very real experience for them day to day.
7: How will a mandatory duty of care change platform behaviour?
1: We are really hoping that this digital duty of care bill is strong and robust and creates those laws that at the moment are missing. But the key then is going to be making it real. And what parents and their children tell us is actually they are very skeptical of big tech and government's ability to do this well. And, you know, that's what we need to see. And the proof, you know, of whether this is done well is actually when children and young people tell us that their experience is changing.
7: What specific safety mechanisms or algorithm changes should platforms be legally forced to implement?
1: I think it actually has to come right back through to the initial design and concepts that build these experiences. It's not as simple anymore as having these kind of, you know, digital, these sort of little safety gates. We actually need to fundamentally change the design of the whole kind of tech process. So that is why techs, the only, you know, the tech providers are the only people who can do that. And that's very difficult to kind of legislate, because it's not a nice, neat list of things, you know, change this to that. What we have to do, I think, is mandate that a digital duty of care requires that all tech providers now and in the future prioritize the best interests of the child above anything else.
7: If the Online Safety Amendment Bill passes this year, how will the foundation measure whether it actually delivers a safer internet for Australian children?
1: There is only one way we will measure that, and that is by listening and learning from children themselves about whether the harms and the risks that they are currently experiencing have been taken away, and whether the tech that they are using is safe, trustworthy, based on their judgment and their experience. So I don't think this is about anybody assessing the effectiveness of this that has more importance than the children and young people who are using it themselves. So we will make that assessment based on what they tell us they are seeing and experiencing and feeling in real time online as a result.
0: CEO of the Alana and Madeline Foundation, Sarah Davies there, speaking with The Wire's Danilo Facciaruso. 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I'm Mary-Kate Hannigan, coming to you from 4ZZZ in Maganjin, Brisbane. A big hello to our friends in Armidale on 2ARM, to our listeners in Alice Springs on 8CCC, and to the other side of the country on Radio Galari in Broome, Western Australia,

0: The recent domestic violence charges involving former reality TV star Sam Wood have prompted public discussion, including commentary about his public image and perceived character. Whilst the allegations are still before the court and Mr. Wood has not been convicted of any offence, the public reaction raises broader questions about the myths and assumptions shaping our understanding of domestic violence. How reliable is character evidence when it comes to judging allegations of abuse? And what are the risks of assuming someone's public persona reflects their behaviour in private? To learn more, I spoke to Dr. Jessica Schaefer, law lecturer at Southern Cross University.
1: So my research talks to the idea that there are certain type of people that commit sexual and domestic violence, and these myths are around the person is violent or some kind of monster. And when the alleged perpetrator doesn't match what either the public or those that know the person, it doesn't align with their preconceived idea of what a perpetrator of domestic or sexual violence looks like, then they are less likely to believe the allegations against them. And further, when the person themselves behave respectfully, they've got a good, reputation in the community, it's difficult for people to accord allegations with their own perception of how the person acts around them in a, friendly capacity, a business capacity, just as a member of the community.
0: Your research on how these myths are leveraged in criminal trials, can you explain that further, how you see those being leveraged?
1: Specifically just looking at this idea of accused persons in all criminal trials can introduce something called good character evidence, and this includes evidence by another person that kind of operates like a character reference, and they can describe the accused perpetrator's reputation or good qualities, for example, as an employee, as a member of the community, as a friend, etc. And good character evidence is allowed in trials for two reasons. Firstly, to support the alleged perpetrator's credibility as a witness. And secondly, as evidence that the alleged perpetrator was unlikely to have committed the crime charged. And so while this is allowed in all criminal trials, it's specifically problematic, I argue in my research, in domestic and sexual violence trials, because alleged perpetrators already benefit from the myths and misconceptions about who commits this type of violence, and also myths and misconceptions about victims of sexual and domestic violence as well. They continue to influence, public perceptions of victim survivors, but also judicial trials as well.
0: The nature of domestic violence is that it's behind closed doors and it's usually not overt. Can you explain in a little bit more detail why that good character evidence is inconsequential in proving, quote unquote, credibility?
1: Good character evidence from people who know the accused outside of their private relationship, so domestic violence is committed within a relationship, and the majority of sexual violence is committed by a person that is known to the victim survivor. So alleged perpetrators are unlikely to direct their behaviour to anyone but the victim survivor or other victim survivors, and perpetrators can create distinct public and private characters so they'll present themselves in public a certain way. For example, they might be successful in their employment, they might be, have positions of power in society, but the research shows that this doesn't necessarily mean that they're not going to be a perpetrator of domestic and sexual violence, because they, how they act to those they're in an intimate relationship with can be vastly different from how they're portrayed or seen in the public.
0: This year, we have seen legislation that will restrict or abolish the use of general good character evidence for some cases of child sexual abuse and other sexual offences. Would you like to see similar in cases of domestic violence as well?
1: So my current research, I'm looking specifically at sexual assault trials, but majority of these involved domestic violence offences as well. So my research is looking at how they're used and how they perpetrate myths and misconceptions and can disproportionately affect victims in trials. For the reasons that I've set out, I believe that they should not be permitted in criminal trials as well, as they disproportionately, like I said, affect victim survivors as they are perpetrating myths about who can and cannot commit acts of domestic or sexual violence. There are many myths and misconceptions about victim survivors of domestic and sexual violence, and victims are kind of already on a back foot when it comes to establishing the credibility of their allegations. In my research of cases as well, that the more that the kind of victim was presented as not an ideal victim, it kind of worked in the opposite way, that kind of boosted the credibility of the accused perpetrator.
0: Southern Cross University lecturer Dr. Jessica Schaefer there, ending that story.
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0: The Focus on Ability Film Festival returns for its 18th year, providing an international selection of short films celebrating the achievements, creativity and resilience of people with disability. The Wire's Stephen Hill asked former No. 96 actress and 8-time Logie winner Paula Duncan why she got involved in supporting the festival.
3: Been working with disability since 1989. Focusing on the ability of people with disabilities through the Special Olympic program and through various other programs, and of course got involved with this festival because the guy that established it is a guy called Martin Wren, who is the CEO of Nova Employment, focused on the fact that one of the most important things in life was to have a job, and it's the first thing anyone ever asks you in your life is, what do you do? And if you feel that you can't answer that, you feel somewhat helpless, redundant, and unworthy. And so he recognised that that was a very important thing to do, establishing Nova Employment, finding employment for people with disabilities. And then he established this film festival to stop bullying in the schools for people with disabilities.
4: I believe that entrance in the film festival requires filmmakers to feature something about ability or disability and is a related theme. Would that be correct?
3: Yes, the films can only be 5 minutes long, and they have to focus on the ability of someone with a disability. It can be the writer, the producer, the director, the actor in the film that has a disability, but they must also have a theme where we are focusing on the ability of someone with a disability. And the idea is that it's a powerful demonstration of what can be achieved when inclusive storytelling is supported. It's quite moving. People get very emotional at this festival. A lot of the celebrity presenters and the judges and everything get very touched by it, because we get to see the lives of people with disability and them coming to life on the screen and telling their stories. And people with disabilities can also go online and look up, for example, a disability film that may focus in on Asperger's or autism or sight impairment or hearing impairment or muscular dystrophy or the likes of any disability. And they would be pretty certain there'll be a film in there of some kind which will tell that story. And a lot of them are autobiographies, others are dramas, and others are just statements. And they're all different categories as well, and school categories and the international categories, and people can vote online.
4: So similar to something like Tropfest, this is a festival that has a real community focus.
3: Totally.
4: What's the atmosphere like when at these events, like when you go and see these films?
3: Well, as I said, there's a lot of emotion attached to it. People are quite staggered about what people can achieve despite their disability and what people do to overcome their disabilities. There's a lot of high-profile people there from Home and Away, a lot of people like John Jarrett and everything, who's done films about people with disabilities, and some wonderful, wonderful actor friends of mine and writers and directors are there on the day, and they celebrate the achievements of people with disabilities. Last year, we had 382,000 people online, which is extraordinary. In other words, 1,000 views every day. So that's how many people get online about this film festival.
4: So this year we have the awards night at Chatswood Concourse to see a range of actors and creatives, such as Tropfest winning actor Gerard O'Dwyer. We've had him in the studio before. He's a real talent. I've got John Jarrett, Nick Hardcastle, and Tony Bonham AM all attending. Can you give us a little bit of overview of what we can expect next Sunday?
3: Well, as I said, it's the finalists of the film. So you'll actually see the final categories go to the screen, and you will see some of these high-profile people that I've mentioned and you've mentioned that will be there presenting the awards on the day, and a lot of very moving speeches. The whole thing of the actual event fosters the meaningful social connection and dialogue, allowing audiences to engage directly with stories, lived experiences and achievements of people with disabilities.
4: So we live in a society in which people with disability often find themselves excluded from employment and prevented from participating fully in a range of activities. Can you talk a little bit about the sort of social awareness that such a festival provides for the community?
3: It's impactful. The film festival emphasizes a lot on participation, encouragement and inclusive thinking. So, and also engaging with schools. By engaging with young people early, the festival continues to capture the minds of students at a formative stage, encouraging them to look at people with disabilities on a different light. And that's the wonderful thing about schools, because there's a massive participation of schools. What we do with young people, of course, influences what happens in the future. Look, it's mentorship, which we offer as well. My daughter, Jessica, who's in the United States, gets these amazing experiences where people with disabilities that are put in a film and have won Best Producer, Director, Writer, get to go through this fantastic process where they get mentored by highly trained professionals. And that those opportunities extend the value of the festival well beyond the awards night.
0: Focus on Ability Film Festival Ambassador Paula Duncan there, speaking to The Wire's Stephen Hill. For more information about the festival or to register to attend for free, you can go to their website at focusonability.com.au. And unfortunately, that's the end of the show today. Thanks so much for listening, wherever you are in Australia. The Wire has been produced today with the great support of the Community Broadcasting Foundation and the Community Radio Network. You can check out all of our stories on our website at thewire.org.au. Be sure to follow us on Facebook and LinkedIn. The Wire acknowledges the traditional custodians of the Turrbal and Yuggera countries where this program has been produced, and we pay our respects to Aboriginal elders, past and present. Today, The Wire came to you from 4ZZZ in Macungen, Brisbane. I'm Mary-Kate Hannigan. As always, thank you so much for your company, and we'll see you next time on The Wire.

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3: Hello, I'm Melissa Delfs. The leader of One Nation says economic conditions in Australia are the worst they've been since the Great Depression. Speaking at an Australian Chamber of Commerce and Industry event in Canberra, Pauline Hanson says she's never seen the country as bad as it is at the moment. At the event at Parliament House, the party's Treasury spokesman Barnaby Joyce challenged Federal Treasurer Jim Chalmers to a debate on the economy. It comes after he conceded he has a rough idea of the work involved in the portfolio, but says he would be happy to pull himself up against Mr. Chalmers any day of the week. Questions are being asked about Australia's food security preparedness following cyber attacks on refrigeration systems in France. Authorities are investigating the attack, which triggered forced defrosting of systems in hundreds of supermarkets across France. Executive Officer of the Refrigerated Warehouse and Transport Association of Australia, Marianne Kinsel, says the Australian cold chain is the quiet achiever of the food supply chain. She's told National Radio News every effort must be made to prevent a similar situation here.
4: Lost refrigeration capacity could mean spoiled food, delayed deliveries and significant costs and disruption throughout the supply chain. This incident provides a clear opportunity to strengthen preparedness before a comparable disruption occurs here.
3: A new report's found the health expenditure gap between rural and city Australians is widening. Laura Devoy reports.
5: The National Rural Health Alliance's Forgotten Health Spend report shows the gap has risen to $9.23 billion, an increase of over $2.5 billion since 2023. On average, each rural Australian receives $1,218 less in healthcare funding each year than city residents. The Alliance says rural Australians pay the same taxes and Medicare levy as people in the city, but don't have the same access and funding. Chief Executive Susie Teagan says long-term solutions tailored to rural Australia, including a holistic change to Medicare, must be urgently acted on by federal and state governments.
3: Learning traditional languages helps First Nations people know who they are. Adam Evans from NIRS News explains.
6: That's what the CEO of the Australian Literacy and Numeracy Foundation, Anne Holland, says. The foundation's hosting a gathering of First Nations language experts this week in Darwin. Ms. Holland says the loss of traditional languages is a concern.
7: And that has very serious consequences for well-being of the members of the community. And particularly when you think about young people, we know that language and identity are very much linked to that. You know, it's all part of that sense of belonging and self-worth.
3: Tributes are flowing for RJ Mitty, the actor who starred in the hit TV series Breaking Bad as Walter White Jr. In an emotional social media post, Bryan Cranston, who starred in the Emmy-winning show as Walter White, remembered the 34-year-old, saying Mitty used his platform to advocate for disability rights from his experience of living with cerebral palsy. Mr. Mitty was a spokesman for Actors with Disabilities and an ambassador for the United Cerebral Palsy Foundation. And Football Australia says it's closely monitoring the fallout from airstrikes on Riyadh's international airport ahead of next January's Asian Cup in Saudi Arabia. Multiple attacks on King Khalid International Airport by Yemen's Iran-backed Houthi rebels over the weekend killed at least 14 people, wounding more than 300, according to Saudi officials. It's unclear whether the Asian Football Confederation has made contingency plans for the tournament, which is due to kick off on January 7.
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4: No mai, haere mai, welcome to the Radioactive Show. I'm your host, Yo, joining you from Wurrung Wurundjeri lands here in the studios of 3CR. 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It's important, I think, to open this week with recognition that it's been 3 years since the escalation and intensification of the genocide against the Palestinian people and their lands. Rallies are converging across the continent, and tomorrow, if you're in Nam, head down to the State Library at 12 p.m. No ceasefire has taken place. We give over our hearts to both the known and unknown martyrs and to the thousands of children who have been murdered, to the 175,000 people whose bodies have been altered by militarized mass disabling. We acknowledge your grief, your pain, enduring. It's also important to acknowledge, as the Palestinian people are indigenous, ko o te whenua, ko te whenua, ko o, meaning I am the land and the land is me, that there has been devastating impacts to the land and waters and skies of Palestine. And the UNEP September 2025 assessment provides a particularly stark picture of the scale of environmental damage. 61 million tons of debris has been created by the damaged infrastructure and homes. There's been a 97% loss of tree crops since 2023 and an 82% loss of annual crops. The Al Mizan Center for Human Rights detailed in a report last October, ecocide, Israelis' deliberate and systematic environmental destruction in Gaza. They wrote, "The deliberate and systematic destruction of Gaza's environment has been a central feature of Israel's genocidal campaign since October 2023. Israeli military operations in Gaza have been characterized by the intensive use of explosive ordnance in densely populated urban areas, resulting in vast quantities of debris and rubble, along with the widespread destruction of critical civilian infrastructure in Gaza, including environmental infrastructure such as water treatment facilities, sewage systems, rainwater harvesting systems, and waste management facilities, essential for safe disposal of medical and hazardous waste. Israeli military operations have also significantly impacted air, water, soil, and noise pollution. Israeli actions, including the forced displacement of around 90% of the Gazan population, have also hindered the ability of Palestinian authorities to prevent or try to mitigate environmental damages. As a result, an environmental catastrophe is currently taking place in Gaza." So in memory and in honour and in resistance for Palestinian land and her peoples, we have a recording of Mahmoud Darwish, a Palestinian poet, from his book, The State of Siege, and then a song, Palestine Will Never Die, by Loki and May Khalil.
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0: Welcome back, Noma Harimai. You've been listening to The Radioactive Show, sharing music and poetry from Mahmoud Darwish and low-key featuring May Khalil for Philistine. 3 years on today. 3 years on from the amplification of Zionist barbarism. I just want to invite us to take a little bit of time to reflect on how your life, how your person may have changed over these last 3 years. What's different? What do you notice you've grown out of or grown into? What are you no longer willing to accept? Whose concepts of violence do you accept? Whose concepts of violence do you adhere to? What have you been willing to give up? Where's your soul in all of this? And what is it aching for? And while we ache, let us turn to the soil beneath our feet and the complicity of this nation state in the forced displacement of peoples across the global majority, with an ever-increasing hostility both on the streets and in legislative decision-making towards refugees and migrants. You may be aware that on Tuesday, the 6th of October, the Coalition released their Australia First Migration Plan, Cut the Numbers, Raise the Standards. The Coalition says it will reduce pressure on housing, infrastructure and services while prioritising migrants it considers to make stronger economic contribution. I'm no economist, but I can already see that the numbers don't quite add up. From my brief look at the policy, there appear to be five main objectives. Reduce migration overall. Target net overseas migration of, they say, over 100,000 annually for the first 2 years, then 130,000 and then 160,000 in 3 to 4. The Coalition says the plan would mean around 650,000 fewer temporary visa holders over 4 years. Tightening asylum and protection rules, so halving annual humanitarian intake to 10,000. Restore a central role for temporary protection visas, create a so-called safe country list to fast-track certain protection refusals, and impose a 30-day limit for making onshore asylum claims. Restrict temporary migration, so there'd be a cap on international student commencements at 240,000, substantially abolish the temporary graduate visa program apart from specified pathways, and tighten rules for student dependents and people moving between temporary visas. And now to one that I'm interested in all of the impacts from these intentions, but this one caught my eye in particular. Select migrants by economic contribution. Increase opportunities for selected skilled workers. Prioritize factors such as income, age, English proficiency, and employment. That's pretty standard of this nation state's migration policies. However, create a specialised AUKUS and Five Eyes visa pathway. This is something new. So the permanent skilled migration program is intended to remain at 185,000 places annually, noting a specific emphasis on creating migratory pathways for those who can contribute to AUKUS. The TDLR of this, I guess, is not to simplify, but fascism revealing itself. We see here migration and defence both as different instruments for securing the same nation-state project, settler nation-state project. And while, you know, much of this is not new, socially conceiving and legislating security as controlling entry, reducing numbers and selecting who is admitted, with opening military migration to those who can advance military capability, strategic alliances and deterrence under AUKUS, certainly is pause for alarm. So I thought today we'll go into maybe the nitty-gritty of more of the policy and time, but maybe to begin with, to help us think more critically about the intersection of anti-migrant policies mixed in with the amplification of imperial bolstering in service of the Anglosphere empire, we have a recording from Naomi Klein speaking on her new book, In Times Fascism. Here's the recording now.
1: Fuck. End Times Fascism is not a monolith. It's a dangerous and fractious alliance of three main groups.
2: Religious end timers.
3: From the very beginning, it's been clear that God has a special plan and purpose for the nation of Israel.
2: Tech end timers.
4: You know, I think AI will probably, like most likely, sort of lead to the end of the world. But in the meantime, there will be great companies created.
2: Ethno-nationalist end timers.
5: America is fighting with Israel for a common goal. To protect our future, to protect civilization against these barbarians.
6: That's a good take right there.
7: See, f***ing high. Let's go.
8: You would prefer the human race to endure, right? You're hesitating.
9: Yeah, well, I...
10: End Times fascists haven't just given up on liberal democracy. They've given up on the possibility of a shared future for all of us.
1: The most powerful people in the world
10: are preparing for the end of the world.
1: An end that they themselves are both accelerating
10: and profiting from. We have imagined Armageddon so many times, it can almost feel inevitable, except it's not. So, which side are you on?
1: The side of bunkering down, abandoning Earth, and profiting from apocalypse? Or staying loyal to this planet and its people?
11: Who are you aligned with? Who are you protecting?
1: And making life here better. A short video released in conjunction with the new book, End Times Fascism and the Fight for the Living World, written by our guests in studio for the hour, Naomi Klein, award-winning journalist, documentary filmmaker, best-selling author of a number of books, including Doppelganger and No Logo and The Shock Doctrine. Naomi Klein is also an associate professor and co-director of the Center for Climate Justice at the University of British Columbia in Canada. Astrid Taylor is an award-winning writer, activist, and documentary filmmaker, the co-founder of The Debt Collective, and author of several books, including The Age of Insecurity, Coming Together as Things Fall Apart, and The People's Platform, Taking Back Power and Culture in the Digital Age. Thanks so much for spending the hour with us. Naomi, start off with the title. Start off with End Times Fascism. Why you chose this?
12: Well, first of all, thank you for having us here, Amy. It's great to be launching the book on democracy now. It just came out this morning, as you said, and I think we have a long tradition of launching books together. So we decided to call it End Times Fascism because we're trying to understand what is the same and what is different about our moment of far-right extremism. I mean, we know that far-right parties with lineages to the fascists of the 20th century are rising to power in around the world. I mean, we just saw a fateful election in a German state, the first time the far right has won an election since the Second World War. We're seeing very, very disturbing polls in France, for instance. And we're seeing more and more open fascist expressions in the United States from very powerful people in government and in tech. But we don't believe that this is simply a rerun. We don't believe that history repeats on a loop. We believe that we're in something more like a sequel, where the logics of fascism, which are the logics of dehumanization, of othering, of racial supremacy and hierarchy, are now being applied in a time of global existential crisis. This is not news to Democracy Now! Listeners and viewers that we live in a time of climate breakdown and collapse. We have tools like nuclear weapons that were not known to Hitler and Mussolini, that have the ability to inflict apocalyptic levels of violence that were beyond their reach. And Fascism always emerges during times of systemic crises, and it actually emerges as a way to protect capitalism from systemic change. So if we think about 20th century fascism in Europe after the First World War, there was a rising socialist response to the wreckage of the First World War, then to the Great Depression. And fascism rises up. We call it capitalism's threat response, or capitalism with bared teeth, to make sure that all of that popular public anger is pivoted towards the scapegoat. So in our time, as we see these global crises that could lead to systemic change, or there can be this, what we're calling end times fascist response, that says, let it burn. And now it's a fight for who's going to survive the future. It, now it's about building, as you saw in that film that we were fortunate to work with a great a team of filmmakers on, it's about building the bunkers and the rocket ships and the escape hatches. For religious end timers, it's literally about the bunker in the sky. It's about the idea of the rapture. But that is almost like a template for these more secular stories that are also a kind of a rapture, but we call it in the book a wealth rapture. If you've got resources, you can rapture yourself away from the impacts of those threats that we are all in. So that's why we call it end times fascism. It hasn't won yet. And the reason we wrote the book is because people are fighting back. And we think if we're able to look at this very frightening reality with clear eyes, the more it is exposed to the light, the less popular it is, because in fact, most people cherish our one and only home and want to stay and want to make it better.
9: Naomi, how is this different, for example, if from the 1950s and 60s, when at the height of the Cold War, there were Americans, especially upper class Americans, building bomb shelters, convinced that there was going to be a nuclear war, and the rest of the population eventually began to organize in an anti-nuclear movement that peaked in the 1980s and that led really to capitalism being forced to restrain itself to some degree in terms of arms control treaties. Why is this different than back then?
12: Well, Juan, I guess it's different because the people we're calling end times fascists are systematically dismantling that precise international infrastructure. One of the things that all those three factions all agree on, whether it's the religious fundamentalists, the tech extremists that we heard from in that video, or the ethno-nationalists, they don't agree on everything. But they all agree they want to get rid of the United Nations. They all believe that that is the sort of antichrist of their story. Sometimes they literally call it the antichrist. And that chapter that you're describing, which is we write about in the book, Juan, and I would actually love Astra to bring Astra into the conversation, because she went pretty deep into this research on the history of bunkering in the United States and how people shifted the tide, because we actually think that's a really inspiring story that we need to know better. Can I bring in Astra, my
9: sure.
12: incredible co-author?
13: Hey, thank you so much again. Thanks for having us. I mean, yeah, it is, you know, very quickly in the 1950s, the government policy was to encourage people to build their own bomb shelters in their backyard. And that was the response to the nuclear threat. And only around 1%, 2% of households did that, in part because people revolted at the idea of protecting themselves and letting their neighbors perish. And there was a massive debate in magazines like Time Magazine, Life Magazine, that was around the idea of gunning thy neighbor. And people said, we don't want to do that. We don't want to be hiding in a hole in the ground with guns pointing outwards and turning the people we care about away. And that is part of the genesis of the movement for nuclear disarmament. And, you know, it was ordinary people who put the right solution on the table, which is, let's get rid of nuclear bombs. Let's not turn on each other and bunker down. And there's a lesson in that for today.
12: I mean, it's so interesting, because what they understood at the time is, like, either you bunker, either you just protect you and yours, or you get at the root cause of the crisis and you say, actually, we can't live with these weapons, right? It's too dangerous.
13: Yeah.
12: And, you know, as you both know, the nuclear disarmament movement had tremendous successes. In many ways, we argue that in the book, that it was a victim of its own success, because many people in the disarmament movement believed that they had won so many victories that now the people in charge were just going to finish the job, because so many thousands of nuclear warheads were successfully disarmed, and it seemed like there was a new era. And the majority of the stockpiles were disarmed, but not enough. And now there is a rearming, and AI is being embedded in the nuclear arsenal, which is why at the end of the book we call for a triple disarmament movement. And in fact, Juan, we have something that you might be interested in, which a new coinage in the book, which is the Stephen Miller test. And basically, the argument that we're making is that eventually, the most powerful tools, the most powerful weapons will meet the worst people in the world. And if you don't want those tools to find themselves in the hands of Stephen Miller, then the tools should not exist. And that applies to nuclear weapons, it applies to AI, it applies to the wealth concentration itself, which we believe should be now understood as the WMD, that this level of wealth that has accumulated at the top of our economy has itself become a weapon of mass destruction. And so we need to be disarming the wealth bombs, the tech bombs, and of course, the bomb bombs. But because we are now seeing that these very dangerous, completely immoral people who seem to have such a casual attitude, and we see this from Donald Trump's most recent posts, just a kind of shrug in the face of apocalypse, they exert a magnetic pull towards one another.
9: Yeah, and I want to follow up and ask either one of you if you want to answer this, because I did read the book in the last couple of days and really found it to be tremendously well written. At the same time, though, there were some concerns I had. For instance, there's very little mention of the rise of a multipolar world, of how the rise of East Asia, especially the shift of the world's industrial working class to China, Vietnam, India, Indonesia, Bangladesh, along with Brazil and Mexico, that's, in the view of many, that's the single biggest impediment to U.S. economic dominance of the capitalist market's expansion. And that's also the biggest threat that many of these end-timers, as you label them, are concerned about. They're concerned about China, yet China and its impact on U.S. hegemony and capitalism is not mentioned at all in the book.
12: Well, I think that the threat of China is really, really central to the unimpeded AI rollout. It's really the only argument they have, and we do write about that in the book, but you're right, it's not the central focus of the book. We are more focused on the United States and the way in particular this is being pushed through Latin America, because we think there, and Europe, but the threat of the multipolar world, I do think is central, because the only argument that Donald Trump really has in the face of the threats that are now being articulated from inside the House, from inside the companies, is but China. If we don't build it, they will. And it's completely untrue that deregulated AI has to be built the way it's being built, or else China will build it. China is much more open to regulating these technologies to the multilateral rules within the multilateral system. It's the U.S. that has been blowing up these agreements. And you know, when the doomsday clock was reset this year, it was it's always pretty harrowing, but this year it was particularly so. They moved it forward 4 seconds, and described not just the threats, whether it was biological weapons, nuclear weapons, AI, but the way the U.S. government under Donald Trump was going after all of the international agreements that governments like China had been a party to, and just saying we don't need them. So it's the tools and the dismantling of any attempt to constrain those tools.
13: It's also about the narrative that the people in power are telling themselves, and I think we're tracking how there's a certain embrace of apocalyptic narrative, of Armageddon, of the end times that, doesn't, every government in the world doesn't have.
14: Coming up is Jailbreak. following program contains strong content, which may be distressing for some listeners.
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16: Welcome to Jailbreak. My name's Ivan Clark. I'm telling you my story today. I hope you enjoy it. Being a man isn't about the football, fighting, fishing and fornicating. It's about healing, regulating and controlling ourselves and taking those risks to step outside of those comfort zones, to move away from those solutions that we've long held and believe would work, but we come to find all they do is cause us further trauma. Learning and surrendering the old ways and taking up new ways is a challenging and difficult thing. But what I do know about being a man in the context of healing, it is so much more rewarding than any drug I've ever taken, any act of violence I've ever done, than any football game I've ever played. As a Barkindji man, I was born in a little town called Ivanhoe in far western New South Wales, so I was born off country. I am the second youngest of four brothers and the second youngest of nine brothers and sisters altogether. Sharing this story with you, I am not giving you information from a book, but I'm giving you information from a lived experience, a black male understanding of how trauma affects me in my world, me in my life, me in my relationships, me in my job, me in my engagement with my family and friends. I was a person who used violence as a means to an end. So I'd use violence as a means to express myself and to express my frustration. And that was both, you know, in the pub scene, it was on the football field, it could be in the street, it could be in the shopping centre. And quite often very threatening and intimidating in both my words and what I would threaten to do. I was full of bravado, I was full of ego, and I was full of attitude. So I remember a friend of mine saying, I walked into a pub and he and another mate were sitting over waiting for me in a corner. And he said to me, he said, you walked in like you own the place. I never thought I did that. I never thought I was like that. I thought I was quite a subdued person. But he said, like, I carried myself with an air of arrogance. I was often perceived as being somewhat cocky or a smart ass. And I was. I am a smart ass. I'll be honest about that. I can be quite a smart ass. Back then, I would often do it to hurt people and to incite. Quite often we'd have to go home because, you know, I would get in a fight with somebody. I would end up, or I'd get intimidated by some guy who's looked at me or looked at us. When I look back on it now, it was such a poor strategy to use. As a result of that, of course, you end up in the justice system. You end up being charged by the police, having a criminal record. Assaults and batteries, there were quite a few DV charges. There were several resist arrests. After I had hurt somebody else, I often felt great remorse and great shame and great guilt. And as a result of that, I would often, you know, self-harm because I had no coping mechanism with the overwhelming feelings and emotions that I felt after I'd acted out. I often viewed domestic violence as being a cowardly act because of what my dad had done to my mother. But here I was doing the same. And what I come to realize later on was that I had no other tool to deal with my feelings and emotions, and in particular my anger. And so I expressed that outward towards a person, and quite often it was to my partner or to my brother or to some poor innocent person in the street. Years and years of therapy and unpacking myself, I've come to realize that, you know, I was a man in trauma, and I was using violence as a coping mechanism for my own insecurities, for my own fears, to feed my own ego about what was mine and what was my right.
17: Jailbreak's keeping you company wherever you are in the system on 2SER 107.3. Adam here, and I've done time yourself. You're on your champ.
16: I am a Barkindji Munyangapa man. Barkindji is the river that the white people refer to as the Darling River. The Darling River starts just north of Bourke and runs all the way down to the intersection of the Murray and the Darling River at a little town called called Wentworth. The traditional name of that river is the Barka, and the Kinji are the people who belong to that river. The Munyangapa side of me is the Stone Desert Country, which is the marriage lines of my mother, which I have to follow. Therefore, I am Barkindji Malyingapa. I'm very proud to be Barkindji Malyingapa. And I was the kind of kid that, like, every family would want to have. Had a great head of hair. I had lots and lots of curly hair. I had a massive big smile. I still have got a pretty good smile. And I was vibrant. I was happy. Had lots of energy, very cheeky. My dad sadly passed away, holding and carrying a lot of trauma when I was 9 years old. And my mother passed away when I was in care of the boys' home as a ward of the state when I was 10 years old. When I was a child, my dad had found one of his bosses after he had suicided. So my dad was not able to manage and cope with the feelings and emotions and the trauma that he experienced as a result of finding his boss, but also a man who was his friend. My dad started acting out. He would drink into blackout and he became quite violent and would often be the perpetrator or the user of domestic violence against my mother. We were also being pursued by the welfare agencies as well. So we moved from town to town. And on one occasion when we were living on the riverbank in Wilcannia, my hometown, my older brother Graham and I were wrestling around near a 1 gallon drum of boiling hot water. And I fell backwards and knocked the water over. Then I landed in the boiling hot water. I was, of course, taken to hospital because I'd scalded all my backside and my lower back and some of my hand. I spent the best part of 2 weeks in hospital. I think it was the second night my dad had acted out towards my mum and had injured her to the point where she had came into hospital. I felt a great sense of concern about the fact that she had been violently hurt by my dad. At the time, I would have been no older than probably early nine, 8 or 9. My dad was full of remorse and regret. But for me, I remember feeling great anger. More of my story coming up after this short message.
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19: My name is Lee, John Moroney's Correctional Centre, Sydney's Western Suburbs. 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
20: We have Josh, a fellow resident at the same unit I'm at, and my new neighbour, Wayne. Is there anything you can say to somebody who's about to, you know, use alcohol or drugs?
21: Well, most people that have an addiction of some sort or any sort, usually they do relapse, and that happens. And when you relapse, you've got to really have a good support crew around you. I'd do anything for a VB right now. But, you know, like, I know when I have one, I'll be having 10. I just think if you have strong people around and you surround yourself with people that are doing the right thing, then, you know, it'll be okay. People do these things to make themselves feel better. Like, I might have lost a family member.
19: Josh?
22: Yeah, I think when you're in the addiction, you surround yourself with other people that are in the addiction because it makes life easy and you don't have to hide it. 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
19: A supportive environment is definitely key.
21: I do a lot of work with kids and that. I had my own boxing gym for a long time, and now I help another friend with his boxing gym. And just to see the kids doing well, kids and the adults doing really well, and they're in there and they're training and they're fit and healthy, and it sort of makes you think, I don't want to drink anymore.
19: My time inside has always been kind of educational because I'm a learner in nature. The very first time I came in, the lesson I learned was patience.
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16: My name's Ivan Clark. I'm telling you my story today. Bang on those walls and tell the brothers and the sisters to tune right in. After my dad died, we were living quite singularly in a little community called Lake Angelico, and my mum was endeavouring to look after us as best she could. In the Murrin Bridge Mission at Lake Angelico, two of my sisters, who were still at home with mum, were taken and placed in a boarding home in Orange. That left myself and three brothers, one younger, two older, who were still staying with mum. The government didn't provide anything to support Aboriginal single mothers with any kind of welfare. My mum was charged with basically being poor. We were moving from Lake Angelico to another community with my mum's then partner when the police stopped us and all the boys were taken off mum. In a court of law, we were removed from mum, who had been charged, as I said, with being poor and placed in the care of the state. And we were taken from Lake Jellico to Parkes, then flown from Parkes to Sydney, where we were placed in the Ralston Boys' Home. My mum didn't know where we were. She was never told where we would be taken. She was never told where we would finally settle. Our oldest brother, Wayne, stayed at Ralston. He was 15, and myself and my next oldest brother, Graham, who's 2.5 years older than I am, and my younger brother Roger, who was 5. We were then picked up by a family who were the managers of the Sunnylands Boys Home, United Protestants Association, in a little community called Wallingbar, which is between Alstonville and Lismore. We were transported to that boys' home over the course of 2 days. For me, it became my home for the next almost 5 years. It became my younger brother Roger's home for the next 10 years, and it became my brother Graham, who was older than me, for the next 3 years. I want to hand over to you one of our great Aboriginal artists and one of the greatest artists on this planet. So here for you, my listeners, Mr. Archie Roach with Watch Over Me.

Mr. Archie Roach with Watch Over Me. My name's Ivan Clark. I'm telling you my story today. I hope you enjoy it. And I also want you to know that no matter where you are and what you're doing, there's someone out here who loves you, someone out here who needs you, and there's someone out here who cares for you. Myself and my next oldest brother, Graham, and my younger brother, Roger, who was five, we were placed in the Ralston Boys' Home. We wondered what Mum was doing. We wondered where our brothers and sisters were. We wondered where we were and how we could get back to our mum and our family. I remember the profound feeling of abandonment, not knowing where my mum was, great feelings of sadness, as did my two other brothers. We often sought company of each other. As a young boy, all I wanted was my mum around me, and I felt so afraid for what the world looked like because my mum wasn't in my life. During the school holidays, all the boys would be fostered out to members of their family or back to their family, or they would go and stay with foster carers. Because my brothers and I didn't have our family close by, we would be fostered out to families in the area who were quite religious, who wanted to take a boy for a holiday. So I went with a family in Ballina. My brother Graham went to a family in Byron Bay. And my little brother Roger, he stayed in the boys' home because he was still only five. This caused great emotion because we would be split up. All I ever wanted was to have my brothers around me and for us to be as a family. No matter where I was, I always missed my mum. I missed my dad. I missed my family. And as an Aboriginal boy, I missed my country. I missed my cousins and my family that I'd grown up around. When I was around 10 years old, myself and my two other brothers, Roger and Graham, we were called into the office at the boys' home, and we were informed that our mother had died 2 weeks prior to us being informed. Nobody knew where we were. Nobody knew that we were in the boys' home, and it was only through the government agencies were they able to track us down and find where we were and then let us know. The woman who I thought I would be going back to live with was no longer in the world. My brothers and I, we held each other. We were crying, sobbing and crying. The profound feeling of fear and loss overwhelmed me. The people who ran the boys' home, they told us to go outside and play. Their way for us to deal with this immense, profound loss was to go outside and play. These were Christian families. The people who ran the boys' home were Christian families, Christian people. I remember the hate starting to build within me. I remember the anger. I remember asking my brother as to how it is that we could get away, what could we do, how could we find our way back to where, and primarily back to where Mum was. I wouldn't get to go and visit my mum's grave until I was 20 years old. For all those men who are out there who are feeling a little bit melancholic at the moment, here's Archie with Charcoal Lane.

to its Mr. end. Archie Roach, Charcoal Lane. My name's Ivan Clark. I was the kind of kid that, like, every family would want to have. And the family who I'd been staying with in Byron Bay, they were told that I didn't want to stay with them anymore. I was placed in the care of a family under duress. Father of that family sexually interfered with me, but he'd given me ethanol and he'd also given me pain medication. My whole world had now been turned upside down. The feelings and emotions of guilt and shame that I carried were profound. The hurt that I felt, the sense of abandonment, the fear. I was full of hate, and I often internalized that hate. I was full of anger, but I internalized that anger. The pain medication and the alcohol, I had very quickly become very dependent on that. So it was not uncommon for me to start sneaking alcohol and sneaking tablets. I finally was surrendered back to the care of that family, but I had already changed as a child. I was no longer the bubbly, engaging child. I was quite isolated. I spent a lot of time just sitting in silence. I would often get home from school, and besides drinking my foster parents' alcohol, I would often wander over to the beaches of Byron Bay and smoke marijuana. I would often be in a lot of trouble because I became like a daydreamer of sorts, but I wasn't just daydreaming, I was zoning out from the impacts of the trauma. I was 14 years old at the time. I very quickly started moving into more drugs and alcohol and became quite rebellious with my foster family. I wanted to go home to my country. I wanted to go and connect with my family. I didn't know how to have that discussion with my foster family because I didn't know. I had become extremely anxious. I couldn't sit in a classroom and focus. My mind drifted all the time. But I was also drinking and smoking cigarettes and drinking alcohol and using other drugs. So the relationship with my foster family in Byron Bay started to deteriorate. My foster dad then had enough because I was drinking and drugging and neglecting my, responsibilities. Of course, that didn't sit farewell with my foster family. So my foster dad and I ended up having a fight and I was kicked out at 17 and wasn't engaging in the education system. And there was no support, of course, for Aboriginal kids back then. So I was asked to leave high school and I started working in a timber yard, which I enjoyed because it gave me a physical activity to do, which was always very rewarding for me to do the physical labour. As a black fella growing up in a white community, I was often told that I don't talk like black fellas, I don't dress like black fellas, I didn't behave like black fellas. That was totally out of my control. That was because of the government, that was because of the policies, that was because of politicians and religious organisations who removed me and forced me to somewhat assimilate. I got called a coconut quite often, which is obviously black on the outside or brown on the outside and white on the inside. And that further traumatized me because it made me angry. I felt profound emotion at the fact that people rejected me because I weren't like them. A couple of years of drinking and drugging in and around Byron Bay, in and out of jobs. I had a sister here in Sydney, stayed with her ex-husband. He lived in Cabramatta. He and I smoked heroin together, and I remember the profound feeling of actually using a substance as powerful as heroin and just feeling so good about being in the world. And it's the first time I'd felt good about being in the world for a long time. I decided that I'd go back to my traditional country, my Aboriginal family, so that I could connect with them. And my sisters and I had to wait till everybody had left the platform so that we knew who each other were, because we hadn't seen each other since I was 9 years old. So here I was, almost 20, began my interaction with my two sisters, which I loved and adored them, and I really cherished them. They also took me to where my mum was buried in West Wyalong. The first time since my mum died, I got to go and see where she was buried. My grandmother is buried right next to my grandfather, which is her dad. And now two of my sisters are buried beside her as well. When I was in my 20s, my younger brother, Roger, who'd been kicked out of the boys' home, he was 15. He was placed in my care. I was trying to raise a 15-year-old boy and stay on top of things. I was getting casual work here and there, but drugs and alcohol were prevalent and volatility and violence were prevalent. I had to move away to Brisbane to do an apprenticeship as a technician. But my brother had stayed there in the care of Jan and she looked after him for a period of time.
I was a person who used violence as a means to an end. So I'd use violence as a means to express myself and to express my frustration. And that was both, you know, in the pub scene, it was on the football field. It could be in the street, it could be in the shopping center. And quite often very threatening and intimidating in both my words and what I would threaten to do. And it was only through understanding and awareness that I've been able to move out of those behaviors. A man who didn't understand his feelings and emotions, Ivan in trauma, would often very quickly turn to those behaviors would only perpetuate my engagement in the justice system and my isolation from friends and society and people and communities. After losing everything, including my partner and her child, with drugs and alcohol and with violence, I finally arrived at a point where it was either end my life or go into rehab. And I went into the rehabilitation program called WHOOS, or We Help Ourselves. And whilst in that treatment facility, the first month, I was compelled to speak about my experience of childhood sexual assault, acknowledging for the very first time that it wasn't my fault. I did therapy for over 12 years, continued to attend Narcotics Anonymous meetings and AA meetings. And what I did was I hung out with healthy men and men who had lived a life of trauma or debaucherous behaviors, including violence. But men who changed that and come to realize that to really be a man, they needed to stop operating on fear and start controlling their emotions. Most powerful part of my identity as a man has been my awareness and understandings of my emotions and who I am and what my identity is and what role I play in supporting any other man or any young boy or young male to take up masculinity in a way that he feels safe and comfortable to do so. That's primarily what I work at as well with our men in the systems. So if you're out there and you're a man and you're not sure about who you are, one of the things I would invite you to do is really to think about the role that your feelings and your emotions play. Men cry, men hurt, and men have feelings and emotions, and we should never deny those feelings and emotions of fear and so on and so forth, because our culture was taken away and that used to be the very foundation of all of our identities as Aboriginal men. Jailbreak wouldn't be possible without the courage and generosity of people like you and people like me, getting you through your time. Jailbreak is produced by Kate Pinnock. Jailbreak is a project of CRC, Community Restorative Centre. Tune in again. Thank you ever so much for listening. The journey of 1,000 miles starts with one step. And I also want you to know that no matter where you are and what you're doing, there's someone out here who loves you, someone out here who needs you, and there's someone out here who cares for you. Journey well, journey safe, and journey long.

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1: National Radio News.
2: Hello, I'm Alyssa Delfs. The Prime Minister says US plans to live stream the execution of an American convicted murderer are abhorrent. Nidal Hassan fatally shot 13 soldiers at a military base in 2009 and is scheduled to face a firing squad in December, which US Defence Secretary Pete Hegseth says will be live streamed. Speaking to the ABC, Anthony Albanese says the government is doing whatever it can to prevent it being viewed in Australia.
3: And I find the idea of live streaming the death of anybody completely abhorrent. We should do whatever we can to stop that occurring. I don't know why anyone would want themselves to watch such an event, let alone sit back and allow potentially kids and families to get access to this.
2: Public servants have vowed to vote down a pay offer from the federal government, risking months more of bargaining and threats of protest. Today, the Commonwealth proposed a 9% pay rise for federal public servants over 3 years. The offer includes a 3.2% rise from March 2027, followed by 3% the following year and 2.8% in 2029. But the Community and Public Sector Union National Secretary, Rebecca Fawcett, says the offer fails to meet claims of a 5% rise annually. A dozen egg producers and suppliers have been accused of engaging in cartel conduct. Laura Devoy has more.
4: The Australian Competition and Consumer Commission says it uncovered alleged widespread anti-competitive conduct in the egg industry, which has impacted the supply of eggs since at least 2020. It alleges 12 suppliers and producers coordinated on a range of business decisions, including protection volumes, distribution, expansion plans, and culling to manage perceived oversupply. Civil proceedings were filed in the federal court today. The ACCC says the egg industry is highly concentrated with significant barriers to entry and expansion, and fair competition is extremely important.
2: 8 rising tide protesters disrupted question time in New South Wales Parliament today, throwing pages of government and academic reports into the chamber. Here's the moment it happened.
5: You and privileges have failed New South Wales on climate change.
2: The group says the demonstration follows the Minns government's approval of the Hunter Valley Operations Extension, which they say represents the biggest climate policy failure in the state's history and a failure to heed the advice of the state government's own Net Zero Commission. And cool and settled weather on the way for southern Australia with storms elsewhere. Storm conditions could continue across the centre of the country after Alice Springs was thrashed with rain and strong winds overnight, cutting power to thousands of households for at least the next 48 hours. The Bureau of Meteorology's Angus Hines has the forecast for the south.
6: Elsewhere, this big high down here south of South Australia is really starting to flex its muscle, expand a little bit and bring some fairly settled but slightly cool conditions across most of Australia's south. And we also have this cold front to deal with. Although still off the coast at the end of the day, we can see a little bit of rain already heading into the Perth area by Wednesday evening.
2: And in sport, in cricket, the Aussies will need 6 wickets to win on the final day of play in Durban against South Africa. The hosts would need to score 319 runs to beat their visitors, having lost 4 wickets so far. If Australia wins, they'll be up 1-0 in the 3-test series. And in more sport, Australian teenager Sierra Kerr has qualified for the World Surf League Tour. It comes a year after she was diagnosed with Lyme disease, which left her unable to walk for some time.
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0: Oh yes, welcome to another episode of Checkpoint here on Joy 94.9, broadcasting nationwide across the Community Radio Network. We're here giving a one-up to diversity in gaming. My name is Elliot, joined here live in the studio by June.
1: Hello, how hey, you doing?
0: Friend. I'm okay, I mean, it's a busy time of the week.
1: It's a very busy time
0: Ooh,
1: of the week.
0: Oh, we're gearing up for PAX Australia.
1: Ooh, and speaking of PAX Australia.
0: I know, we've got a couple of very special guests joining us in the studio. Because, yeah, it's that time of year. This is like Gamer Christmas for us here in Melbourne and Australia. It's Melbourne International Games Week. A bit of a peek behind the curtains. We are not live this week because we are at PAX. And so instead, we've jumped into the studio. We're pre-recording an episode for you, but it doesn't mean we don't get to bring you all the latest and greatest because we do have two game developers in the room with us. Wow. Their names are Tom and Reese. They are developing a game by the name of Finch and Archie. Tom and Reese, welcome to the show.
2: Thank you.
3: Hey, thanks.
0: How are we feeling? How are we vibing?
3: Good. Tired.
2: Yeah. A little bit tired, but very excited. It's been a big week.
0: I mean, I think that's the exact kind of culmination that we need, is tired and excited. Yep. Because you get to present your game at PAX Australia this year, and that's always going to bring a lot of excitement and hopefully attention. Is this something that you've been able to do before, like this kind of expo setting?
2: We've been to PAX once before. We actually came last year with our uni, so we're all alumni, and they wanted to bring some student projects over with them, so we came with them last year. But yeah, this year we're lucky enough to have the chance to show off by ourselves.
0: Mm-hmm. Which is very, very exciting. We will get into that more further into the show. Obviously, if you want to get in contact with us throughout the show, please don't hesitate to do so. You can email checkpoint@joy.org.au, or you can find us on social media, on Instagram, on Twitch, on Blue Sky, and a bunch of other places. We are at checkpoint.au, and on Facebook, we are Checkpoint Gaming. But before any of that, let's get stuck into the show.
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5: Tell us, have you been playing with yourself?
0: Yes, of course. Another week of gaming goodness under our belt. And in fact, I believe one of our special guests has been spending some time with a runaway success indie title by the name of Dave the Diver. How's that experience been treating you?
3: It's great.
0: Is this your first time playing, or you've been playing this for a while?
3: No, I just cracked into it on day 16, I think.
0: Oh, wow, nice.
3: So it's still very early days. Yeah. But no, the whole gameplay loop is very, very, very fun.
0: This is exceptional. I mean, this to me is like one of my kind of favorite examples of a game that has like a two-phase system of like one phase diving, collecting resources. Phase two, selling it. Sushi.
3: Sushi.
0: How have you found the experience so far?
3: It's great. And then the amount of detail they've gone into, the amount of fish down in the sea is crazy. Yeah, it's terrifying, but it's just pixel art, and it shows anybody can really do it.
0: It's really gorgeous.
3: Fantastic.
0: They also released like a jungle themed DLC this year. Is that something you've been able to check out or not yet?
3: Not yet. Still day 15. So yeah, I do want to crack into that, but
0: because I've heard, I haven't been able to play it yet, but I've heard such good things about that as well. Like, no, I don't know either.
3: What's the sea? Do you go into the jungle and take food?
0: Maybe
1: there's all sorts of stuff, isn't there? There's
0: like jungle swamps that you're swimming through? I don't know.
3: So it's still diving?
0: I don't know.
1: Yeah, I imagine so.
3: In the
1: through
3: swamp?
1: The Amazon, you through know? The, yeah, maybe. Okay,
0: maybe.
1: Okay. Yeah. There's fish somewhere.
3: There's going to be fish somewhere.
0: Yeah. Well, that's all. I'm glad you're having that experience because genuinely, that's one of my favorite indie games of the past, I don't know, 3-4 years. Yeah. It's like such an incredible, captivating gameplay loop with so much, forgive the pun, so much depth to it as well. So, yeah, Dave the Diver, solid choice. Yeah, do you end up playing these games and like as a developer getting inspired for ideas of your own, or no, this is just relaxation, enjoying?
3: No. We were told from one of our lecturers back at our university, he said never stop playing games.
1: Oh, fantastic.
3: As much as you want to make games, you just can't stop playing them. Always give yourself time to play games.
1: Do you find it hard to settle down playing a game?
3: I mean, no.
2: I don't.
3: No. Oh, no, we could crack up for hours. Yeah. It's not.
0: We're all gamers at heart. Hey, exactly. I mean, it's something that's always going to be ingrained into us. Speaking of, June, you've been playing some games this week.
1: 100%. I've been playing Can? Can? I'm terrible at pronouncing
0: I've always
1: it.
0: Pronounced it can.
1: Can?
0: But I don't know if that's just because of like cans.
1: Cans in the film festival.
0: Yeah,
1: it's a very Australian way to pronounce it. Yeah. It's not a very Australian game, but it's beautiful. It's about climbing a mountain. And it's like almost like Quop, if you've ever played Quop.
3: Yeah.
2: Yeah.
1: Where you control each limb individually and slowly you're climbing a mountain. And the gameplay loop is probably one of the most stressful loops I've ever experienced.
2: Wow.
1: When you're getting like stressed out and your arms are just absolutely shaking. Yep. It's horrifying that you might fall down, but it's I love that kind of baked in tension to a gameplay loop. It feels really rewarding when you do succeed.
0: And it makes sense as well for the fact that you are, yeah, I mean, you're not just mountain climbing. These are like the deadliest mountains in the world.
1: It is
0: like
1: the deadly
0: ridiculous
1: mountain.
0: Ridiculous peaks.
1: Yeah. I think it's literally called Yami.
0: Hmm.
1: Which is Japanese
0: translate?
1: For mountain.
0: Okay, there you
1: Yama,
0: go.
1: Yama, that's Yama. It, yeah.
0: I played Can earlier in the year as well. Absolutely gorgeous. Love the characters and the way that they intertwine storytelling into that kind of experience. Like,
1: yes.
0: You're climbing and you're climbing, and then suddenly cutscene. You're like, okay, I've progressed to the point where there's something that this game wants to tell me, and it's very slowly instilling this very character-driven narrative to you as well.
1: And it's not afraid to show how beautiful it is. There's moments throughout where they give you the opportunity to take an in-game screenshot and just be like, do you want to take it in portrait? Do you want to take it in landscape? And it changes the angle and depth of field accordingly. And it's fantastic. Mm. Like, absolutely adoring it.
0: Yeah, I sometimes struggled with the actual climbing.
1: Yeah.
0: The quop of it all made me go, oh my God, why is she shaking? She's like 2 centimeters off the ground. Can you calm down for a second?
1: 100%. Once you get into it though and you start like you're just climbing, it feels really nice when
0: there
1: you
0: is a flow state for it.
1: Yeah.
0: Absolutely. I myself have been playing The Witcher 3 Remastered. If you don't mind. CD Projekt Red.
2: Awesome.
0: Like 9 years later, still one of the most successful games ever. In fact, we reported on this last week, but The Witcher 3 Remastered has broken kind of The Witcher 3 Steam concurrent user records as far as more people are playing it today than they did on launch.
3: Yep.
0: And the previous highest peak actually came when The Witcher TV series launched and people flocked back to the game. So it's beating out that peak as well. So people are still very, very much interested in this game. It is a full-on remaster. It looks absolutely gorgeous.
1: What are you playing it on?
0: I'm playing it on my PC.
1: Oh, fantastic.
0: It runs buttery smooth. It works flawlessly. And obviously, The Witcher 3 is just a very, very good game. What makes this remaster so impressive is just kind of the generosity behind it. It was a completely free upgrade to anybody who owned The Witcher 3.
1: Yeah.
0: And who doesn't own The Witcher 3 these days?
1: I think I own 4 copies of it.
0: Yeah, probably.
1: I haven't played it.
0: It also comes with every single DLC, whether or not you had owned those previously.
2: Yeah.
0: And the DLC in The Witcher 3 is some of the best in the industry. Like, solid, hands down, incredible. The storytelling for some of the side quests are just unbelievably good. I ran into a couple of little hiccups. I actually commented on this last week when we were talking about how successful the game was. But one choice that they made, for instance, was that they added extra animations, especially kind of transition animations to Geralt. So that, for instance, between walking and running, or between like, you know, running in one direction and then turning around and running the other, there's extra animations, which is good visually.
1: Yeah.
0: But there's like a second delay now between me making an action and Geralt actually performing that action.
1: Because
0: you're
1: already
0: feels
1: like,
0: oh,
1: a bit heavy, doesn't he?
0: Yeah.
1: Yeah, wow.
0: And I could tell the difference. Like, it's been a long time since I played The Witcher 3, but I was playing this game being like, I don't remember it feeling quite so slow and cumbersome. And I do a quick Google and everyone is reporting the same thing. I'm like, okay, cool. So, you know, nothing is a 10 out of 10 perfect product.
1: No.
0: Yeah. This one comes pretty close, though. because it is just so incredible. I mean, getting lost in that world again, like the fantasy elements, the monster designs, again, the side questing, the scripting, like everything is just so good.
1: And CD Projekt Red don't do expansions by halves at all.
0: No.
1: Even like Phantom Liberty, I've described as the best action film I've ever played through, because it just comes out swinging like that. They're very good at it.
0: Yeah. And we were commenting earlier, brilliant marketing, right?
3: Yeah.
0: Because The Witcher 4...
3: Witcher 4 is coming out.
0: On the horizon.
3: Which means everybody's going to be replaying it, wanting to play Witcher 4. It is just like...
1: Oh, you guys would be real clued into that at the moment, wouldn't you?
0: Yeah. I mean, it's kind of like the dream, right? Like, how do you maintain... Because this is a single player game. It's not like a games as a service title. How do you maintain interest for a decade plus Well, here's the notebook.
1: Well, frankly, maybe that's what helps make it stand out, is that everything else is a game as a service right now, and they're just like, free remaster. Here you go. You don't have to pay for it. You don't have to invest in it other than replaying it again in preparation for the next thing.
3: Yes. Kind of.
1: It's kind of nice.
3: Good gameplay just sells itself, right?
0: Yeah, yeah, exactly. Yeah. And, you know, it is a sizable enough game that you do forget some of the elements and story beats and the, you know, it's open world. So I never 100%ed it. So what did I miss the first time I played it?
3: I mean, did you ever play Witcher 1 or Witcher 2?
0: Oh, I tried the Witcher 2 and I couldn't make it.
3: I tried it and it's just...
1: Oh, really?
3: It's garbage. Oh, it's horrible. It's so difficult.
0: They figured it out for The Witcher 3.
1: Ooh, yeah.
0: They figured it out for The Witcher 3. The Witcher 2, and I haven't even touched one, I can't imagine.
3: Oh, one is horrible. The combat system is scuffed.
1: It's like going back to Baldur's Gate 1. I'm like, I'm sure there's something here. Yeah, it was phenomenal when it came out, but things have changed.
3: Yeah. We've progressed. As a society, we've moved forward. Yeah.
0: And I always love to remind myself how fun Gwent is.
3: Oh, yeah, right.
0: Everybody got as into Gwent as I did back in the day, but replaying The Witcher 3 just for Gwent alone, recommend.
2: I have another friend doing the exact same thing.
0: Yes. No, Gwent is where it's at.
1: Oh, I haven't played Gwent. I haven't played it.
0: It's just the card game.
1: Yeah, in the game.
3: You never played it?
1: I never actually played it. I was like, this is another thing I have to learn.
0: Yeah, you can ignore it, but I do not recommend it. Like, you play a few rounds of Gwent and you're like, oh no, I'm clued in. I get this. I want this. I will collect every damn card. I will win every tournament.
3: You know, they say made a game within a game. And the game within the game is just as popular as... Yeah.
1: Can I ask for a point of comparison? Because what I did love was the card game in Final Fantasy VII, the second remake.
0: Oh, yes. Do you remember what that was called?
1: Queen's Blood. Yeah. How does it...
0: I heard good things, but I haven't played it.
1: Oh, damn it.
3: Seven when I was like a kid. I haven't played the remaster.
1: Oh, really? Yeah. Okay, fair enough.
3: It was a very long game. It was across three different CDs. It was crazy.
1: And now this one's three separate games. Yeah. They're all 120 hours long each.
0: Those are the games we've been playing this week. Stick around. More gaming goodness coming at you. You are here with Checkpoint on Joy, broadcasting nationwide across the Community Radio Network.
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8: That's why Checkpoint is here with all the biggest gaming details of the week and the stories that matter to you. It's time for the news.
0: Oh yes, let's get stuck into the big video game news headlines of the week. And we are recording earlier in the week, so, you know, if something big happens on a Thursday or Friday, I'm so sorry if you're not hearing it at the moment. We will get back to you next week with those big stories, but that doesn't mean there hasn't been some fun already occurring. In fact, RuneFest, everybody's favorite gaming festival, has taken place. So this is for JGX's RuneScape, which is, you know, back in the day, it was one of the biggest MMORPGs around. Nah. It probably still is.
3: This day, yeah.
2: I think it is.
0: Today,
3: It's overcome WoW. It's bigger than WoW now.
0: I mean, I've got a lot to say about RuneScape, and it sounds like a lot of people in this room do, so I'm excited to get into it. But as an opening, did we even know RuneFest existed? Is this something you've ever participated in or heard of before?
2: I knew of RuneFest. I've never participated or anything, but I do usually go and watch back YouTube videos, watch the VODs and stuff afterwards.
0: Well, the information that came out of this year's RuneFest, some fairly significant stuff. They have just recently released RuneScape Dragonwilds into 1.0. So obviously a good portion of RuneFest this year was dedicated to, well, what's coming next for that game? And they outlined a lot of plans. That sounds like there's quite a substantial roadmap for Dragonwilds, which is their survival game. It's like a cooperative survival game. It's actually very, very good. I've been playing that too. Really well tailored and put together, and just they're very proficient developers, which is kind of shocking because, you know, they released a game.
1: Yeah, I was far too cynical going into it. I've heard nothing but good things
0: about it.
1: Genuinely,
0: it's very, very good. And it sounds like the roadmap for that is bringing in new enemies, new regions, new skills, new quests, actual stuff that they just kind of lifting from RuneScape, like the MMO itself, which is kind of exciting to me. As somebody who played RuneScape a lot as a teenager, I have a lot of nostalgia for that series. And another thing that they announced is RuneScape 4, weirdly enough.
1: Yeah
2: that How was do we a bit feel of a about curveball. This? Yeah, no one was expecting that, I think.
3: straight after Dragon Wilds. I was like, this is what is going on?
0: Yeah,
3: they have too much time in their hands.
0: I think to your point, RuneScape must be doing very well for itself at the moment. They are clearly backing this as a franchise. They say, no, we can build this into something more. We can make a RuneScape 4. So correct me if I'm wrong. RuneScape existed, and then around 2007, it started shifting direction. Yeah. I don't know what happened to RuneScape 2, but RuneScape 3 is the current iteration
1: RuneScape
0: of RuneScape.
1: 2 is what we would call old school RuneScape. That was the most popular version, is that right?
0: I thought that was RuneScape 1, if I'm honest with you, but I don't know.
3: 2 is still out. RuneScape 3 is OSRS.
9: Oh, is it?
0: No.
2: No.
3: I don't know what's going on.
1: RuneScape 1 had two-dimensional models. It was very old looking.
2: You're right.
1: And then the most famous one was RuneScape 2. Then there was RuneScape 3, which was higher resolution. Yes. There was a lot more going on. I don't know if it was the same core game.
3: And then they did OSRS between that.
1: Yes.
0: Yes. And then they did old school RuneScape, which was more, I guess, RuneScape 2.
1: A port of RuneScape 2 because I think it ran in Java or something like that. Yeah. Some sort of old system that just isn't supported anymore.
0: Mm. Yep. When was the last time we dipped into old school RuneScape?
2: Well, I'm playing at the moment.
0: I'm still
2: playing. I have it on my phone as well. You can play on mobile now these days, which is really cool. So,
3: have you 99'd anything?
2: No.
3: It's not trying out.
2: It takes very long. It takes a long time.
0: You need to do better.
1: What's the joke? 93 is halfway to 99.
3: I thought it was 92.
2: 92
3: is halfway.
1: That's cooked. That's so much.
3: I do that joke a lot. 92 over 99 equals 50% or something. Yeah.
2: No, I'm not even close.
0: I love that this game has this level of longevity because even playing Dragon Wilds, I was just reminded about the systems that I loved from RuneScape, and this is why I'm excited for RuneScape 4. We don't know what this is going to be, but I know the design philosophy behind RuneScape, and it's kind of like, you know, you do the thing and you get experience in said thing. And the game, for lack of better terminology, it's like, it's not going to give out participation trophies. If you want to work on something, you freaking work on it, and it's going to take your whole life to get there. But, you know, there's something really rewarding about success in that game because it isn't handed to you. It is freaking earned.
3: And they really crack down on people like botting and buying gold. They hate that stuff. So
1: absolutely.
3: They really crack down.
1: There's so much lore. I think the meta narrative around RuneScape. I still think about party hats.
3: Party crackers.
1: Nearly 20 years later, I'm just party hat. Oh, I love that stuff.
3: Yeah. I just love all the inside jokes. All the quests are just
2: funny.
3: It's so good.
1: It's silly and there's a charm to it.
2: It's like you're not the champion of the world. You're just some random guy. Often you're an idiot, you know. The quest givers know that you're dumb. Your character's dumb. Yeah. And they treat you the same way. So it's pretty funny.
0: I love that. The other thing that they announced at RuneFest was something called RuneScape Reignited. Launches December 2nd, actually not that far away. They're calling it a defining moment for the 25-year-old game, designed to rekindle interest among lapsed players and get existing players excited. It's a remastered journey, an adventure guide, a fresh economy, and a brand new high scores without microtransactions. My understanding is that RuneScape 3 more recently got kind of plagued with microtransactions. Yeah. People didn't like it very much. It kind of ruined the economy in some regards. So this is them saying, okay, we've learned our lesson. Fresh wipe. Yep. Come back in.
1: Yeah. I think that's also what's so interesting about them announcing so many different projects is because part of RuneScape's history has been them trying to pay for it. And there's so many different models that they've tried to follow through on. That's part of the reason I think why bots existed for so long, because it still generated them revenue. It's interesting to see them now be like, well, okay, we suddenly have the money. Yep. Let's start making some work projects.
3: That's a crazy thing. They're making multiple MMOs. Are they not just cannibalizing their target audience?
0: You think?
3: I'm so confused.
2: It's crazy.
3: How do their players have as much time to play multiple of their games?
0: It's a bizarre business model. You're right, because, you know, people who love RuneScape are not going to be playing RuneScape 4, RuneScape 3, and old school. They're going to pick one. And so they are kind of like dividing their own player base, which you normally would suggest is a bad idea.
3: I guess they're just making a bigger net, but also then it's, I don't know.
0: It's just catering to all types.
3: They're doing well.
0: Yeah. It's just understanding that everybody is coming at this with different desires, I suppose. Yeah. It's the same with World of Warcraft Classic or Forever that they're doing as well. Yeah. It's like, you know, yes, we're splitting our player base, but there are some people who will never play World of Warcraft again unless we give them this product. Mm.
2: Yeah.
1: Well, see you in 6 months when they finally announce the RuneScape first-person shooter.
0: Hey! Yeah. I'm here for it.
3: Escape to Rune Song.
0: Hey! Rune is that a Silk Song
3: Rune,
0: joke?
3: Yeah. Rune to Escape Song.
1: It's real, love I swear.
0: In other news, Activision and Bethesda cracking down on generative AI, ripping off some of their bigger known IPs. There's a bit of a free-for-all in the gaming industry at the moment where Gen AI is being utilized to essentially copy video games, code games based on vibes, so to speak. A big, well-known project and something that's recently sparked controversy is Fallout New York. So this has been shared. It's basically a Fallout project based in New York City. It was far along development. Everything, you know, the developer in massive air quotes, bragging about how every building, weapon, face, and sound is generated by, you know, generative AI. But Bethesda has cracked down on them, sent them the cease and desist. This project is no longer going to be seeing the light of day. Again, the developer in massive air quotes, because I don't know what the terminology to use, had to basically give Bethesda the IP rights, and like they now own Fallout New York and the web address and stuff as well. It's also happened, a very similar story happened with Modern Warfare 2, where again, basically, somebody's chucked into Claude or whatever, hey, this is the vibe of the game. Can you make this? I want it to be Modern Warfare 2 again. And the Gen AI starts doing it until there's a lawsuit involved, and then they're gone.
1: I do have a question. Is this different to all the kind of AI decompiling projects that are happening at the moment? I don't know if you've been following those at all.
0: Remind me what that is.
1: There are some people who are they've decompiled like Modern Warfare 2 and then ported it into Minecraft. Tony Hawk Pro Skater.
3: Yeah.
1: And so
0: it sounds comparable, but I don't think this is the example that I was looking at.
1: Great, cool. Yeah, that's a shame. I hadn't actually heard about Fallout New York. I'd heard about like Fallen London and Tale of Two Wastelands, if you're familiar with those. They're similar sort of like massive projects.
0: Yes, but I don't think those were created with
1: AI. It's interesting to see them specifically targeting generative AI projects.
0: Yeah.
1: Which I'm cool with that.
0: And if you look at the footage, like it is, you know, in this example, New York, it is Fallout through and through. Like it looks really rough and dumb and goofy, but it is very clearly trying to be Fallout.
2: Yeah.
0: But as game developers yourselves, like, I mean, how do you feel about this becoming more normal?
2: I mean, it's scary. It's definitely scary. I think, you know, generative AI in general is, you know, in opposition, direct opposition to, you know, human creativity. And it's often happens in a way like this, where it's not someone coming up with their own thing and getting AI to generate it. It's like they want to remake Modern Warfare 2, or they want to remake Fallout. And it's like they didn't even come up with their own idea and make something with it. And then just the way it's trained as well, like it's trained on stolen data, stolen art all over the place. So yeah, we're not on board. No. We'll say that much.
0: Good. The after the Fallout New York project was taken down, the creator said, hey, Bethesda Studios, how about you make a Fallout game instead so I didn't have to? Sorry to everybody who enjoyed the game, but the suits got involved and the fun is now over. Oh, you poor guy. So Bethesda, just make the game, you know? It's simple your own
3: that.
0: Fault.
3: Simple as that.
0: It's that easy.
2: Yeah,
1: I guess. Just make a game. It's so, oh, come on, guys.
0: In other unfun news, NBA 2K25 is getting delisted after just 2 years as the single-player mode goes offline.
3: That's crazy.
0: Yeah, it launched back in September of 2024. So it's about 2 years old now, just over. And it's the latest NBA game that is being pulled from digital stores. 2K will be removing the game for purchase starting October 30th. Additionally, online servers will be shut down January 1st, 2027. As a result, the game's multiplayer modes and My Career, the game's single-player story mode, it'll all become unplayable. This is, I mean, 2 years is not long enough.
1: No.
0: This, again, is another trend that is kind of just horrifying.
1: Stop Killing Games are going to be so mad about this.
0: I mean, it just enforces why we need movements like Stop Killing Games. Yeah. Because I mean, what is
3: a single player?
0: What
3: game?
0: Is the message here? Yeah,
1: right.
0: Like, it has online components, sure, but there are single player components. Like, how do you what just decide that's no longer a thing?
1: Yeah, what message does it send for 2027? 2K27.
0: Correct.
1: Right? Like, are people not going to want to buy that now, especially at full price?
3: Yeah.
1: Knowing that they'll only get to play it for 2 years and then, I mean, won't be able to trade it in or anything like mm-hmm. that or anything.
3: Well, yeah, then obviously cities are getting...
0: Well, exactly, right? Like, so everything is disappearing. Ownership is disappearing. There's absolutely, like, game companies are setting the precedent that, oh, no, no. I mean, you don't own your game. We can switch it off at any time. Yeah. If the service is gone, your access is gone. You are paying for a temporary license to utilize it until that's over. It's like, how did we reach this point? And how do we stop this from happening?
1: Yeah.
3: Well, I mean, if buying isn't owning, then pirating is a steal.
0: It's a steal.
3: I don't know if we could say that.
0: Well,
3: look. Yeah.
0: We'll see. But yeah, no, it is it's an atrocious trend. Like, I hate to see it.
1: Yeah.
0: And it just feels like they're getting more and more confident with their shittiness.
1: What was it that Sony really said that was like, it's actually unreasonable for anyone to believe that they own the things that they purchased?
0: That was what they were arguing based on a court case. Yeah.
1: Which is like, if we're outraged about this, doesn't that say that we don't? Like, doesn't that just by de facto say that that's not true?
2: Yeah.
1: Otherwise, we'd be like, yeah, okay, obviously I don't own everything.
0: Yeah. It's unfortunate, but hopefully there are some legal ramifications. I don't know.
3: There's no people who are just going to keep buying it. That's a horrible thing. Probably just sucked into it.
0: I think your average pundit doesn't know or doesn't care. Yeah,
3: that's horrible.
0: So I just hope legislation starts looking into this kind of stuff and can start changing the landscape.
1: Australia has always been pretty half decent about it. Mm. I mean, we're the reason why Steam has the refund policy in the first place.
2: Yep.
3: Really?
1: Yeah.
3: Yeah, let's go.
1: Yeah, right.
3: Let's go.
0: And now we're the reason why Australians can't buy any R18 games on Steam.
1: You know,
0: unless you own a credit card.
3: I can't even look at the page anymore.
0: Yeah.
1: I was looking at some of the upcoming releases and...
0: You were banned.
1: I was banned. No, one of the games had a word in it that halfway through spelling it was a naughty, naughty word. There were a few games there that I couldn't see, and I'm not entirely unhappy about that.
0: Really?
1: Yeah.
0: I mean, some of them you don't want to see.
1: Yeah, let's describe them as for the one-handed warrior.
0: Right.
1: Yeah.
0: Yeah. I'm sure there's a lot of those games. I've filtered my games to not show me that anymore.
1: That's fair. That's
0: probably for the best.
1: And easy frankly, I don't really want the little pop-up to go to my friends and say, I've just logged into
3: play. Let's be real. What is everything?
0: I'll own that. Hey, more gaming goodness coming at you. You are here with Check One on Joy.
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0: Welcome back. You are here with Checkpoint on Joy. My name is Elliot, joined here live in the studio by June, as well as our special guests. We've got Tom and Reese, two game developers heading to PAX Australia with their video game Finch and Archie, which we're going to find out a bit about later in the show. But at the moment, we are talking about the big video game news headlines of the week. And unfortunately, it kind of goes from bad to worse because Hellblade, which we know to be the video game produced by Ninja Theory, they released a sequel that was very, very good. Mm-hmm. They announced a threequel, a third, that was part of a plan by Microsoft to hopefully sell the company to an interested buyer who now knows that they're working on a third game. That hasn't really come together. And we know that Ninja Theory got dropped by Microsoft as part of a gigantic overhaul restructuring they were doing where I think about 3,600 people end up losing their jobs or something like that.
1: Crazy
0: like ludicrous. Ludicrous.
1: Biggest game development layoffs in history, I think, so far.
0: Oh, probably.
1: Yeah.
0: Yeah. Wow. I mean, it would have to be right up there if not the number one. But yeah, this is all part of that kind of big Xbox reset. Obviously, they bought Activision, which was very expensive. Asha Sharma has come in as the new CEO. Game Pass has not been netting them the money that they wanted it to. And so, you know, something's got to give. And in this case, amongst a bunch of other studios, Hellblade Studio Ninja Theory has started laying off their staff because they went independent. They had no buyer. Yeah. They had less resources. They couldn't continue funding all of this staff. And so they're starting to drop out. We've got it is awful. Like it's awful because this is just one of many stories that we end up talking about. So similar to this. Yeah. It feels like it is just the industry at the moment, and I don't know why or how it got to this point. I don't know if it's the COVID bubble has burst. I don't know if these massive companies just need more and more profit. But I mean, how does it feel as game developers yourselves? You're obviously in a very different situation, but you know, having people within your industry feeling on a knife's edge as to whether or not they keep their jobs, that can't feel very comfortable.
2: No, it's definitely sad. It's hard to say, honestly. Like we're alumni. We've started an indie studio. Like you said, it's something we haven't really had to deal with or anything like that. But it's just an astounding amount of people that are being laid off.
1: So is there any hope that maybe you could poach some professional developers into your studio when you start growing? Yeah,
3: honestly.
2: Well, I hope they can, you know, go on and do their own stuff. Like, I think it's easier these days to get into indie than it ever has been. So these guys are very skilled professionals, and it sucks that the layoffs are happening and everything, but I think it's also an opportunity for them to go and do something that they want to do themselves, you know, instead of working for some executive that clearly doesn't really care about them or their security.
0: A gameplay programmer by the name of Katrin Mayer from Ninja Theory took to socials to say, after 4 years, it's hard to put into words how much this place and people in it have meant to me. I've learned an incredible amount, grown so much as a programmer, and had the chance to work with some genuinely brilliant people. What I'll remember most is how much people cared about the work, about the details, and about each other. I feel very lucky that this was the place where I got to start my career and grow into the programmer I am today. It's incredibly sad knowing that we won't get to finish what we were working on. So much care, talent, and effort went into it, and I really wish we'd had the chance to see what it could have become. So presumably they're referring to the third Senua game and the work that had gone into that. That is, you know, there's been no official cancellation of that game, but it is not feeling particularly hopeful, I suppose.
1: Which is a tragedy.
0: Yeah.
1: Like, it is, they're phenomenal games. I was lucky enough to play the first one in VR, which is an insane way to experience that game.
0: Yeah.
1: Horrifying. Because a big part of it is that the character has schizophrenia.
2: Yeah.
1: So you're playing it with headphones on and there's like voices tinkling around behind, like all over you, and you're seeing things. It's intense. It's a game that you have to put down every half hour, 45 minutes or so.
2: Wow.
1: But it's
0: already an intense game, let alone in VR. So
2: Wow.
3: Well, hopefully this just means there is a slight push towards indie game studios.
0: Yeah.
3: And I hope that these guys can actually land on their feet and then just make some great games, because a lot of Game of the Years and like are getting pushed for indie games. Bellatro?
0: Absolutely.
3: My God.
1: Oh, yeah.
3: That was one dude in Canada.
1: 100%.
3: Let's go.
1: You know, Big Walk is a small studio here. We were talking just before about Silksong.
3: Massive. South Australia. Hell yeah.
1: Attention. Radelaide.
3: All those guys.
0: Like, Australia is almost like the concept of like what happens when the AAA bubble bursts and indie studios form.
3: Who needs them?
0: And we've proven that you can do incredible things, though, you know, everything has its own caveat. We've also seen studio closures facing indie studios here in Australia too, like League of Geeks and Defiant Development, who are up in Brisbane. Like, there's probably so many more examples I'm not even thinking about. Like, it's a challenging industry. It feels a bit sink or swim at sometimes. It's passion driven, which means so many extra hours are probably not being paid out, and it's prone to burnout. And people are wearing so many different hats at small studio. It's like there's a lot going on.
3: We were talking to a guy that worked on Portal 2. And he was saying that Australia has very good support, though, and we've seen that as well,
0: like financial support
3: like leadership support. It's crazy, people really look after each other over here, which is fantastic. It's good. Really good to hear.
0: As it should be.
1: That's kind of the vibe I get from a lot of especially Australian independent studios, is because I was watching a documentary about Hollow Knight and the development process for that, which a lot of it was as it came, you know, they developed it as they had time to do it and as good ideas arrived. And like, maybe that's not a doable opportunity for everyone, but I think that speaks to a particular style of development that allows room for things to breathe, find their own feet, and that feels very Australian.
2: Yeah.
0: Hmm. definitely. Also, Ninja Theory is not the only story of layoffs this week, because Supermassive Games also saw 70 people let go this week. And that's across all departments of the studio as well. So these layoffs include developers, artists, producers, and members of the studio's senior leadership team. This is all following a redundancy consultation announced earlier this year. So these are things we saw coming.
3: Hades.
1: No,
0: that's Supergiant.
3: What am I thinking?
0: Supermassive is Until Dawn, The Quarry, the anthology stuff.
1: Which is crazy with Until Dawn 2 and a film coming out soon.
0: Yes, but also the Until Dawn remake was not received very well. Yeah. I couldn't tell you if that's the reason that these stories are linked.
1: None of the Dark Pictures games have actually done particularly well.
0: None of the Dark Pictures were massive
1: Directive
0: in their own right.
1: Directive 8020 was one of the biggest ones.
0: I forgot about that.
1: Recently,
0: was that
1: them? That was them. I played that. Loved it. It was fun. Yeah. I didn't replay it. I love those sorts of games where you play through it once and I'm like, that's my story. Yeah. That's what I got out of it. Yeah. And let it be.
0: Mm-hmm. But, you know, this is a very talented development studio, and I loved Until Dawn. I freaking adored that game. I thought it was great. Mm. I had a lot of fun with The Quarry as well.
3: I just finished that as well.
0: Yeah, it's good. Such a sick game. Like, it's just nobody else is really doing that. Like, that kind of teen slasher. Like, it's goofy, it's dumb, but it's also high octane and fun and choice driven, and like it has something to offer that's really cool. So there's always a mystery as well.
1: Yeah, I love that all their games always have just one stray Australian in them. There's always one.
0: Just there. All the best games have at least one. In other news, third-party sellers have started raising the price of the PlayStation 5 Pro to over $500 beyond recommended retail. Now, what? They are third-party sellers, so these are used consoles going $500 above the recommended retail of a new PlayStation 5 Pro. And when I say third-party sellers, we're not just talking about some mom-and-pop Yahoo store. No, the GameStop, which is you know the biggest game entity in the States. Amazon are doing this as well. And this is all because, I mean, a two-factor.
3: Yeah.
0: Chip shortages means that they're still not producing as many units as people have the demand to purchase. And the demand is very, very high right now because of a little game called Grand Theft Auto 6.
3: Yep.
0: Don't know if you've heard of it.
2: Just a little
1: What is it called? Grand Theft
3: Auto? We should look it up. Can you pull it up?
0: Yeah. I'll bring up a trailer because I understand people have never heard of this series before. But no, jokes aside, we always knew that Grand Theft Auto 6 was going to land with a lot of attention.
1: Yeah.
0: Mm-hmm. We didn't quite anticipate all the ramifications of it. All the games that have just left November completely blank from release, except for Ocarina of Time.
1: It's so funny. It's competing with Ocarina of Time and like Barbie.
0: Yeah. Wow. Some Barbie game that I've heard of, sure.
3: Honestly, I love it. Nintendo just like...
0: Oh, they don't care.
3: They're like, we didn't do it all week before.
0: Yeah, they don't care. I mean, it's wild to me that you can't get your hands on these consoles again. How long has it been since, you know, the PlayStation 5 launched and there were like shortages of that product? What was that, 2020? Gosh. Like, it's been a long time.
3: When was GTA 5? Was that 10 years ago?
1: That was about 10 years ago.
3: My God, the build up.
0: And so people are just like desperate for this thing. We'll pay anything. And obviously these companies are like, okay, fine. Then we'll sell it to you for anything.
2: Yeah.
3: Yep.
1: Wow.
2: This is one of the problems with console exclusives, I think. It's imagine if you could just get GTA 6 on Xbox as well. Sort of alleviate.
0: Well, you can get it on Xbox. You just can't get it on PC. Is the problem.
3: Oh, is it ever going to be PC?
0: Yeah. So, I mean, they haven't announced it, but that's always what their roadmap for Grand Theft Auto has been. Sure. They release it first on console, maybe a year or 2 years later, they release it on PC. Mm. My understanding was that's because they were worried about piracy, which
3: is ironic as
1: well. Well, they're not even releasing with multiplayer, which was the biggest part about GTA 5
0: GTA
1: the last,
0: Online.
1: What, 6 years?
0: Yeah.
1: That's crazy.
0: Well, because they can stagger it. They can do a PC launch later and people will be crazy about it. They'll do the PlayStation 6 port and people will be crazy about it. They'll do their online release and people will be crazy about it.
1: What's the projected budget so far in like the billions?
0: Oh, well over a billion.
3: That's too much to happen. I'm going to call it in 2 years. Servers are going to go down. They're going to cut. Entire game.
1: GTA 2K27.
3: GTA 6 2. Silksong.
1: Featuring Dante's Devil May Cry.
3: Yeah.
0: But it's a wild time, and we'll be keeping our eye on GTA 6 and what's happening in the industry. And it just makes me nervous about the next console launch as well. Like, chip shortages are affecting everybody. And scarcity does not help the consumer. It makes these things more rare and sought after, and suddenly we're paying through the teeth for products that shouldn't cost that much.
1: I think we might be looking at an if not when for the next generation of consoles.
0: Yeah.
1: Because it's just, especially with, like, and Sony's been doing a lot of weird things in terms of trying to cut costs and making strange decisions. Like, there's a lot of speculation. It is speculation that Wolverine was kind of, the development was cut short. They've and that's why the game is the way that it is.
0: Them we don't know that Kojima. To be true.
1: It's speculation. Them letting go of Kojima.
0: I mean, they certainly had a lot of games as a service titles that just didn't cross the line. They were making a Last of Us game that didn't happen.
1: Don't talk
0: Marathon.
1: About were they?
0: Concord.
1: Don't talk about Concord.
3: No. Yeah.
1: They let go of Bungie. All sorts of stuff.
0: So, don't know what's happening over there. Everybody's just going through the wild time right now in the game industry. It's very, very interesting. But hey, that is the gaming news of the week. Stick around. We're going to be taking you through the video game releases coming out next week. That's coming up next. You are here with Checkpoint on Joy.
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0: Oh yeah, we're here looking at the video games coming out the week starting Monday, October 12. On October 13, we've got Valor Mortis coming to PC, PlayStation 5, and Xbox Series X and S. Valor Mortis is a first-person action Souls-like from the creators of Ghost Runner. Rise from death as a former soldier of Napoleon's army. Wield supernatural powers, battle horrifying monsters, and unravel a conspiracy that threatens all of humanity.
1: We also have on the same day Planet Zoo 2 releasing on PC, PlayStation 5, and Xbox Series X and S. Build a wilder world in Planet Zoo 2. 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
0: And then on October 14, we've got The Witch's Bakery coming to PC, PlayStation 5, Xbox Series X and S, Nintendo Switch 1, and Nintendo Switch 2. 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
0: Then on October 15, we've got Castlevania Belmont's Curse coming to PC, PlayStation 5, Xbox Series X and S, and Nintendo Switch 2. Set 23 years after Castlevania Dracula's Curse, follow Rose Belmont's journey in an all-new 2D action exploration title. From iconic gothic aesthetics to vivid, refined visuals, the game presents a fresh take on the world of Castlevania.
1: On that same day, we also have Enshrouded coming to PC and PlayStation 5. You are the Flameborn, last ember of hope of a dying race. Awaken, survive the terror of a corrupting fog, and reclaim the lost beauty of your kingdom. Venture into a vast world, vanquish punishing bosses, build grand halls, and forge your path in this co-op survival action RPG for up to 16 players.
0: There you go. Those are the games coming out the week starting Monday, October 12. Now, Reese, you were able to play a bit of Enshrouded. Is that right?
2: Yeah, I've been playing for a while, actually. It's a really good game. Really,
0: it's been
2: awesome
0: out in early access for over a year,
2: I think a bit longer than a year.
0: Yeah. What is it about this game that is particularly captivating to you?
2: I think the combat is really cool. They have an incredible building system as well. You can be very, very detailed in your building, going down to like, I don't even know how to describe it. It's like
0: just the minute details.
2: The minute details of the building are just You can just go really crazy with it.
0: It's a freaking gorgeous world
2: as
0: well.
2: It's incredibly, like, incredibly gorgeous.
0: There's obviously the shroud is kind of like the unique selling point of this game, right? Like, I dipped into it for, I kid you not, maybe 20 minutes before I'm like, okay, I'm going to wait for the 1.0 release and then I'll play it proper. But I do remember seeing those kind of fog clouds that the game gets its namesake from. How crucial is that to the game's kind of identity or the mechanics behind playing it?
2: Very crucial, I think. It's a big part of the game. You go around to these different point of interest locations and you have to kind of defeat the boss in those areas to clear the fog. You need to do that to get skill points and everything. So it's like a big part of the progression in the game is going around and dealing with the fog.
0: So there's also been
1: a heck of a skill tree.
0: Yeah,
2: it's a pretty impressive skill tree.
0: There's been a lot of survival games that have been releasing recently, like 1.0. We've had Pal World come out. We're talking about RuneScape Dragon Worlds earlier as well. Subnautica 2 was earlier this year, though that was only early access. Valheim, like it's like people who love the survival genre are eating well at the moment.
3: which is
0: cool. And what's that? Dune Awakening as well. Like, genuinely, we've had so many freaking survival games. Yeah. It's crazy.
2: We're hitting it too well, I think. I don't have time to play all of them.
0: They're all going to be competing against each other. So I don't have time to play all of these things. But cool. And Shrouded, glad that is coming out finally. What about the rest of this list, Tom? Is anything here sticking out to you, even just from description alone, that you'd be like, yeah, I'd be interested in checking that out?
3: The Witch's Bakery and Over the Hill.
0: Let's talk about The Witch's Bakery.
3: I mean, I just watched Ratatouille again.
1: Oh, yeah.
3: It's just like such a good movie.
0: This looks, I mean, it looks gorgeous and cozy and fun. Yeah. But you are a witch, you know, it is a management style kind of like simulation game. You're running a bakery. There's some Cooking Mama vibes in there.
2: Wow.
0: And because you're a witch, you know what your customer wants. And you can kind of like feed their soul with your croissants is how the game explains itself. But yeah, there's definitely like lovely warm vibes to this kind of game where you're able to customize your little shop and do some exploring and talk to the characters and run your bakery. Ah, it looks very sweet to me.
1: Absolutely. It's giving Kiki's Delivery Service.
2: Yeah, it is. Yeah, I was just thinking that.
0: I don't know what that is.
1: It's a Studio Ghibli film.
0: Oh. Yeah.
1: It's beautiful. And the art style, that hand-drawn art style is very evocative of their work.
2: Yeah.
1: In that film, you literally watch a witch who lives in the top floor of a bakery go around delivering goods to people.
2: Yeah.
0: There you go.
1: Pretty,
0: it's very similar. Yeah. Is it also based in Paris?
1: I think it's based in like Europe, quote unquote.
2: Yeah.
0: Fantasy Europe.
2: Yeah,
1: Fantasy Europe. It's not Japan, but it's the West.
2: It's a witch with a cat as well.
0: Very cute.
2: Yeah, this looks adorable.
0: And the other game you mentioned there is Over the Hill. And when we're starting to talk about comparisons, the obvious comparison for me is, you mentioned it earlier, June. Are we there yet?
1: Oh, yes.
0: Yeah. When we were talking about this game earlier, because this is a co-op exploration title where you've got your four-wheel drive and you're going across the landscapes. And it's a very picturesque and beautiful world. And, you know, you've got your tow lines and you can set grapple hooks and stuff to be able to traverse, you know, mountains and swamps and, you know, snowy peaks and whatever.
1: I'm hoping this one doesn't encourage smoking quite as much as RV there.
0: What I can tell you from the trailer alone is this game isn't trying to be anywhere near as stupid as RV there.
1: Stupid's a good word for RV there,
0: That game is fun and very stupid.
1: When the bear just kind of like rotate, like, you know, rocks back and forth towards you, there's no actual walking animation. It just approaches
3: amazing.
1: You. And then you spray it with bear spray and it just 180s and turns the other way off a cliff. That game's immaculate. Yeah. So hopefully this one,
0: I don't think this one is being quite as like, you know, ragdoll physics dumb about it. It's kind of a more picturesque kind of, it's trying to be more meditative, I think, which is funny because Ivy There Yet is like so far away from that.
1: Yeah. The Soulful Man's Friend Slop.
0: Yeah.
3: It's funny you mention that though. We are all like prototype. Like the scuffed animations.
1: Yeah.
3: Our prototype for...
1: Oh, I love scuffed animation.
3: Fibonacci, we did in like, you know, 6 weeks and like, we did not have time for animations.
1: Oh, wow.
3: So like the rat moving was like... It just slides on the floor.
1: I tried to do a game jam earlier this year and I just became entirely bogged down by the animation for it. I'm like, okay, they have different emotions and then they all need lead-in animations and it took 2 hours to do 3 seconds of animation.
3: What's the pitch elevator? Fail of Apex.
1: Oh, for the game?
3: Yeah.
1: It was a it was for the Game Maker's Toolkit.
3: Oh, I love him. Yeah.
1: This was a countdown this year, and so I wanted to do a panel show. So a lot of the quality of the game would come in with the different hosts and their reactions to the questions, and they'd have banter and that sort of stuff. But scope is impossible to figure out before you start a project.
2: Oh, yeah.
1: I got burnt out a day and a half in.
3: Because he does it over the weekend or 3 day?
1: Three or 4 days.
3: Yeah.
1: That's cool. Now I know. Now next time I'll do better.
0: Well, it's all a learning process, hey?
1: Exactly right.
0: But yeah, Over the Hill, I think it looks picturesque. It looks cool. And it also comes from the creator of Art of Rally. I don't know if you've seen that game. There's a similar visual style, and that game is gorgeous as well. And again, really meditative and tranquil and beautiful. So.
1: Oh, is that the drifting?
0: Yeah.
1: Yeah.
0: Little car down the mountain.
1: Oh, that's fantastic.
0: Really, really cool. Another game that's coming from a developer you might have heard of is Vela Mortis, because they were the creators of Ghost Runner, which is a very, very different vibe from Vela Mortis. Ghost Runner was like a sci-fi, speed-based...
1: Cyberpunk-y.
0: Yeah. And this is like grim, dark, medieval...
1: Even like Ghost Runner like really encouraged speedrunning and like perfectionism, and this one feels like...
0: This is a Souls-like.
1: Slow, methodical, reactive.
0: So way to not typecast yourself, game dev. But this looks cool.
2: Yeah. It does look cool.
0: Like, okay, I'm always a bit nervous when a very, very small development studio or a decently small development studio tries to tackle a genre like a Souls-like game, because you're instantly going to be comparing yourself to like the biggest video game company in the world, From Software.
3: Yeah.
0: It's like, it's the same reason you can't make a GTA clone. It's like, you've got one point of comparison and you want to put yourself up against Rockstar.
2: Yeah.
0: So that makes me nervous. But then you look at the gameplay footage and you're like, well, you know, if this is indicative of the experience, then it looks incredible. The visual design looks incredible. It's grotesque and in your face and morbid and cool. It's just, I don't know. It looks like works for me.
1: From the looks of it, I feel like Souls-like implies a comparison to Dark Souls, but it's actually kind of giving more Lies of P.
0: Yeah.
1: I think so.
0: I can see that.
1: Maybe it's the French of it all, because this is Napoleon's army.
0: There are multiple French European games. Right? It's the French week.
1: The French, yeah.
0: It's fantasy Europe.
1: Yeah. Quote unquote Europe.
2: Going first person, I think, is an interesting choice for a Souls-like.
0: You're right.
1: Yeah. Mm.
0: Because it's the rolling. More How do you in roll? Your face. I imagine you can't roll.
1: There's a little dash. I think I did see that. Yeah. So that's the equivalent. It'd be awful. It'd be funny though if they did make you roll the entire camera would go up and down.
0: Whoa. I think they'd have to cut to third person for like the animation frame and then straight back in.
1: No, give me motion sickness. I'll cope with it.
0: No, it looks really, really cool. Was anybody a Planet Zoo or a Tycoon kind of gamer growing up?
3: No.
2: My younger sister was. I was not, though.
0: No.
1: Yeah.
3: I loved it. Like, I do, like Roller Coaster Tycoon and stuff like that.
1: Classic.
3: Yeah. City Skylines. But then, like, I play it for a month and I'm like, I'm just, like, baiting myself now. Like,
1: yeah, I need to go outside.
3: Micromanaging.
0: Well, we are seeing the release of Planet Zoo 2, so maybe now's a great time to crack back in and boot up a tycoon-style game and develop your wildlife park and raise your animals and rehabilitate and set them out into the wildlife.
1: When the first one came out, I was working at JB Hi-Fi, and no one I knew wanted to play it, but there were never copies in stock because they sold out immediately. This like laser targets a particular kind of person.
3: Yeah.
1: And they're going to eat very well tonight.
0: Absolutely. And the last game on our list, Castlevania Belmont's Curse, which is the latest in a 40-year-old franchise. Well done, Castlevania.
2: Still kicking. Yeah,
0: it's their 40th anniversary. Either like very soon. It's like pretty much this week or next week or something like that. It's cool. So
2: this looks really cool.
3: Yep.
1: Yeah.
0: Well, it's that old style, you know, Metroidvania owes half its namesake to this series. And this is the 2D style that, we grew up on. And we love the Belmont family and the Dracula and all the lore. And
1: I know
0: there's
1: a
0: lot of nostalgia here.
1: Already about different genres of games, but there's another Metroidvania coming out like this month. Mm. I can't remember exactly which one. It's off my head, so don't quote me about that. But then also the new Metroid one that's come, Ravenous, is going to be a Metroidvania as well. Metroidvania fans are eating well tonight.
3: Yeah. Yep.
1: They're doing really well.
3: Big fans.
0: Love to see it. Those are the games coming out next week. Stick around. We've got a whole nother hour of broadcast coming at you where we will be talking to our special game developer friends about the demos they are bringing to PAX Australia. All of that and much, much more coming up. You're here with Checkpoint on Joy.
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0: 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I'm Gabriella Acaria. What makes a sister? For the month of October, we have been featuring the work from the Jesse Cox Audio Fellowship 2026, a program honouring the legacy of this program's co-founder, Jesse Cox, by giving audio makers the opportunity to make something beautiful that has an impact. In our third story, producer Anna Outridge examines the relationship with her sister. So this week, we listen to how family bonds connect, disconnect, and reshape themselves. And I want to start by acknowledging that I'm recording from stolen and Gadigal land, and I pay my respects to Gadigal elders past and present. I also recognise that the area where FBI Radio is situated, Redfern, has long been a place of storytelling, strength, resistance, and resilience for First Nations communities. My relationship with my sister never needed much. It came pretty naturally, and that was a circumstance of growing up very closely in distance and in age. When I look at her, I see a mirror of myself. But not all sisters share the same parents. It's more about that special bond that they share. And distance and time can change a relationship. For Anna, this is what she explores.
1: So the idea is basically I have a foster sister. She lived with my family until she was 9, and then she went back to her biological mum. And we have, you know, kept in contact over the years, but the way that our relationship is has sort of shifted and changed over those years. And within that, there is a story in itself, and I really wanted to sort of use this as a way for us to reconnect and sort of tell that story and give her an opportunity also to tell within that structure of our sisterly relationship her own story and sort of her experience of the foster system as well.
0: Now, here is Notes to My Sister by Anna Outridge.
2: Hello?
3: Oh, hi, how are you? We're in Brisbane.
2: Okay.
3: Everything's gone really smooth. Is everything good at home?
1: That's my mum, Lorraine. I'm house sitting for her and my dad for the next 2 weeks in Newcastle.
4: Hello, Dubbo. Hello.
1: They still live in the home where I spent my teen years. The yard is filled with handmade furniture built by recovering addicts from the rehab that my mum runs. There are garden beds and vines and hydroponic setups growing beans and spring onions. Dad is past retirement age, but he still works 5 days a week as an addiction specialist, and he uses horticulture to self-soothe. The home is quiet, but it's still full of life, and no matter how old I am or wherever I am in the world, I still love coming home to this house. I have two sisters. The youngest, Jordan, still lives here part-time, and over the next 2 weeks, we're spending more time together than we have for the past 10 years.
5: When did you get your full license?
6: December 7th.
5: Oh my goodness. So then you're a full grown-up.
1: She's 13 years younger than me, but at 22 and 35, we are both now adults. We are staying in bedrooms that were once occupied by younger versions of ourselves. Mine is filled with boxes of things I can't part with, but can no longer fit into my tiny Sydney apartment.
7: I get told to get the stuff out of this room all the time.
1: Amongst all of this, I uncover a hefty MacBook Pro that hasn't been open since the mid-2010s.
7: How old is this?
5: It's really old.
1: And it turns out that is precisely when Jordan and I were prolific photo booth users.
8: Hi, my name is Jordan. I'm going to do a show for you and my sister Anna.
1: There is a mixture of poorly choreographed dances.
9: Every day I'm
7: I feel like that's not how it goes. I feel like you would...
1: And Jordan serenading just about everyone and everything.
8: Lily, Lily comes with me everywhere I go. Don't you?
1: When I show Jordan the footage, she tells me a story about when she got her puppy Lily.
10: She cried the first night, and in my sad little brain of a four-year-old said, "It's okay, I was taken away from my mummy too."
1: Jordan hadn't always lived with us,

0: But I've known Jordan since she was a baby. Our parents knew each other. Her mum was young and raising Jordan all on her own. So we would have Jordan stay with us every now and then to help out. I don't really remember the details of what happened next, and I don't really think the details are that important. But what I do know is that I got a call from my mum asking if it would be okay for Jordan to come and live with us. She was at court with Jordan's mum, and they're placing Jordan into care. My mum, who knew the challenges of the foster system, didn't want Jordan to get lost within it.
1: I was so excited to have like a baby around. My favorite thing to do was to dress you because I wanted to be a fashion designer. So I was like, you're like my like little model.
0: It wasn't a long-term placement and Jordan went back to live with her mum when she was about 3 years old. But that was temporary as well.
2: I had this thing that mum told me that she taught me how to dial 000 when I was about 3. So thankfully it came in use a year later. But I remember that night. I remember her asked me to go get a torch. I went to go get a torch. I heard a bang. I ran back and she was on the ground with the ladder on top of her. I screamed and cried. Begged her to wake up. Her eyes opened a little. And then they closed and then I went to the kitchen and called 000. And I remember opening the door and leading the paramedics to where mum was, and then that was it.
0: Her mum had had an accident while changing a light bulb, and Jordan's heroic actions made headlines in the local newspaper.
2: Angel of mercy just for.
0: Her mum ended up being okay, but when her mum was taken to hospital, one thing had led to another, and Jordan was put back into care with my family. This time, the court ordered she'd be with us until she was 18.
1: What do you think about, like, the decisions that were made for you?
2: I think, like, I think they could have helped Mum a lot more than just taking me away, because 20 years ago, they just took kids away. They didn't help the parents. I am also grateful. I also got put with a great family. Not many foster kids are put with a great family, and also not straight away.
0: Hello.
3: Hello.
0: Hello.
3: Can you hear me?
0: This is my older sister, Ruth. We all have certain roles we play in our families. Ruth was the wiser, no-nonsense and responsible one, while I was the messy, shy and creative one. So even though she was barely a year older than me, our relationship with Jordan was quite different.
3: I really liked, like, I really enjoyed having Jordan around. I really adored her. I think I probably had more of a caregiving role.
4: I think it's, like, part of my personality where I probably see what needs to happen. I'm like, oh, I can do that.
2: She's, like, always the mum sister. Well, you were, like, my sister sister. I feel like we did a lot together.
1: Yeah, I remember doing
2: it. And when I say do a lot together, I mean I followed you everywhere.
5: Jordan, take the camera off me.
6: Okay.
5: No, Jordan, don't do that.
6: As my showrunner.
1: I remember, because you started kindergarten when I was finishing year 12. And you also cut your own fringe to be about maybe 1 centimeter long.
2: Yeah.
1: And it just like sat at a horizontal angle. And I remember, like, I think our breaks were just overlapped at school, and I would always see, you'd like see me and you'd be like, that's my sister. And then you would like run up. And people who didn't know that I had a sister who was that age was just like, what? They're like, who's this child with this fringe? I feel like you must have had like secret scissors that you kept somewhere.
0: But behind the bad haircuts, there was also an incredibly kind and thoughtful kid.
7: Hi, I love Anna, and this is my goodest speech.
0: Like when I was 19, my dad and I went through a period where we were fighting a lot. He had understandably been rattled after I accidentally set my room on fire with the heater. The blaze had started while I was asleep, and it was hard for me to grasp the weight of my own near-death experience, but my dad was able to comprehend it completely. So we would fight, because he thought I should be more sorry, and I thought I had been punished enough. After one of the many fights that ended in tears, Jordan gave me 6 handwritten notes made from torn up printer paper.
1: This is what they say. Be happy, Anna, love Jordan with a little love heart. 2, Anna, be happy, love Jordan again with a little love heart. But you've written them in different fonts. I hope you get this one. I think is really cute. I hope you get happy, Anna, love Jordan. And then you just have Anna.
0: Jordan's hope for me was simple. I read those notes over and over again. And eventually, her hope became a reality and I was happy again. I kept those notes and I cherished them. I even took them with me when I moved overseas later that year.
2: I swear I had it in my brain. I was like, if I cry hard enough, she won't leave me.
7: I love God, I love Anna.
0: Despite the tears and the declaration of love for me, right after her love for God, I still left and I was gone for 6 years.
1: It's hard having two separate lives and enjoying one thing but missing the other. Mm. And eventually it caught up with me and I moved home. You know what I mean? Like, I'm so grateful for all the experiences
2: I had. Not in time.
1: Pardon?
2: Not in time.
1: I know. I'm sorry.
0: By not in time, Jordan means that when I did eventually move back, she wasn't living with my family anymore. Her mum had put in a lot of work and fought hard, and Jordan was able to go home 9 years early. I'd actually taken her to court for the final hearing during a trip home.
2: Don't actually remember the day, but I vividly remember that there's this gold, a thing from Louisa, huge peace sign necklace. So I have it in my jewelry box. Mm. And I take it out every now and then and I'm like, this is when I remember pure happiness. Mm. I associate it with my sister being with me and being told that I get to go home. Then it was also a sad moment because I later on realised that I would be leaving you guys.
1: I remember feeling a similar thing where I was really happy that you were finally able to go back to your mum. It wasn't fair that you were here, but I remember also feeling like, oh, but it also is going to change something in a way.
2: Yeah.
1: Do you remember the children's book that I made you?
2: Yeah, I think I have it on my phone because I don't actually have the physical book.
0: It was a book I had made her for one of my college illustration classes. The pages were filled with simple watercolour and line drawings of our memories together. And on the final page, there was a promise for the future.
2: You are going home soon and you must be so excited. But I want you to remember, no matter where you live or how far away, you will always be my sister, no matter what they say. Those are like the words that I remember crying over so many times whenever I felt that we'd grow apart. Because we did grow apart a lot of times.
0: I hadn't anticipated that the promise I'd made Jordan in the book would be so hard to keep. When she moved back with her mum, she also moved nearly an hour outside of Newcastle. I was still living overseas, and she no longer joined my family when they would travel to visit me. The little I did get to see her became even less, and slowly, the physical distance turned into an emotional one.
2: When I went home and you weren't here, it got harder, and I think because it got hard, I stopped trying. When things got hard for me and I stopped trying, I feel like you felt like I also didn't want you. But I was also trying to find myself in my family again. I went from being an only child to being the baby sister to being the older sister. And that was a lot. I had these horrible thoughts that I'm back with my real family, so they don't want me anymore. So everything was just pretend and everything was just for show. And as I got older and I saw how you guys still kept in contact, or how you were when you did get in contact, all those thoughts did eventually go away.
0: When I returned, I was adamant to make up for lost time. I made frequent trips to visit Jordan, would go to the drive-in movies, do crafts, and have sleepovers. But just as we were feeling close again, there were new challenges. And these challenges didn't really have anything to do with the other person. For me, I was struggling transitioning back to my old life.
1: Yeah, I was never in one place. Like, Newcastle was my base, but I wasn't always in Newcastle.
2: Yeah, you were definitely all over the place. But I also wasn't consistently around in my head. So I was there, but I also wasn't there. Because 2017, 2018, 2019, I was dating. So I wasn't there as well because I was on the phone to boys and talking to boys. So you never really actually have time for your actual family or your friends.
0: It crept back in slowly, the distance. And I didn't see how far we had drifted from each other until something happened that made me realise how little I knew of her life.
2: I had been at a friend's. I was really sad because of a breakup. I drank some alcohol. And we had a guy there that was 18, and he touched me. I fell asleep and woke up next to him the next day. I don't know what happened. I still don't know what happened. But he went around the school saying that things had happened. And I eventually went to the police, and the police did nothing. So I felt horrible. So I felt like there was nothing left for me.
0: It's impossibly hard thinking of this happening to that little girl in the photo booth videos. But what happened next was even more devastating. Jordan thought ending her life was the only way that she could stop the horrible feelings she was experiencing. As she tells me, there was some light that came out of that really dark period of time.
2: After the attempt, it opened up my parents' eyes that I needed help, and I changed schools and went into a special needs school. I got a lot of help there that I needed, and I was able to get better. And I still struggle with depression, but nowhere near as much as that night. Like, I knew that you knew, and there was always a part of me that was like, how did you find out? How did you feel? And, but I was also like, I don't want to ask because I don't want to bring everyone else back into that horrible situation.
1: I can tell you how I was feeling at the time, because I do remember, if you want to know.
2: Yeah.
0: I tell her I found out on a second date, and it wasn't just any second date. It was a hiking date, something I didn't particularly like to do, but had somehow agreed to. We'd gotten lost on the hike and at one point found ourselves scrambling down a cliff face. I then had unexpectedly gotten my period, and while driving to find tampons, because of course I had none on me, my mum called to tell me about Jordan.
1: I remember obviously like feeling really sad.
2: Yeah.
1: And also I think, yeah, it kind of coincided with the time that we weren't as close. And I maybe felt like I wasn't there for you enough.
0: I would like to say after this we became close again, but that wasn't the case. I was living in Sydney, in the throes of a new relationship, shockingly with the guy from the hike, and Jordan was in high school, 3 hours away. We'd see each other every now and then. I would take her out for lunch, or she would come and stay. But consistent connection was hard. Then COVID hit, and it went from hard to impossible. During this time, I became a high school art teacher. I'd always gotten so much joy teaching Jordan about art. There were some students that I taught that reminded me of her. I would beam with pride as I witnessed them grow from weaselly teenagers to young adults. As years passed, I would sink with guilt, thinking about all the ways I was there for my students and all the ways I was not there for Jordan. Last October, Jordan sent me a message out of the blue. I was happy to be hearing from her and also felt guilty because she hadn't heard from me for a while. This is Jordan's reenactment of how this conversation went.
2: Hey Anna, you know how you've painted a lot of things over the years? Yeah. Why? Well, I'm getting something you painted done and tattooed on me. Ooh, what are you getting done? Oh, can't tell you that.
0: I truly had no idea what she was getting tattooed. And I was honestly a little bit concerned because I've done some pretty bad drawings over the years. We organized to meet up for lunch for the big reveal. She would text me in the weeks leading up things like 10 days, 8 days, it was blue in it. And I'd be no closer to knowing what it was.
2: I swear I nearly told you 1,000 times, but it was even more fun making you squirm. When you finally arrived, I started recording.
8: Oh my god, I remember
9: I even
8: this.
9: Got the gold flex in it.
8: I remember doing this. Not what I thought it was.
0: For full transparency, I actually did not remember doing it. On her shoulder was a purple and blue watercolour flower that looked vaguely familiar. But it all clicked into place when she handed me a letter.
8: Oh, when did I write this?
9: 6 years ago, after my attempt.
0: Painted around the border of the letter are watercolour flowers that match Jordan's tattoo. There is an annotation saying that these particular flowers are meant to bring courage to the heart and drive away sadness. Then there are paragraphs of handwriting I recognise as my own. Dear Jordan, you might not remember this, but after I accidentally set fire to my bedroom, I was very sad. I cried a lot, basically every day. You were only 7, but you saw how sad I was, and you wrote me not one, but several notes saying you'd hoped I'd get happy again. These notes meant so much to me. I held onto them for a very long time. I'm not sad anymore. I don't cry every day. I don't need those notes to remind me to be happy, but you might. Sometimes it might feel like what you're going through is permanent, that it might never get better. But those feelings are temporary. This moment will pass. And you will get through this. I promise. I want you to always remember how much I love you. I'm sorry I don't live closer and I'm not always around. But no matter the distance, I'm always here for you. I'm always a phone call, a text message, or a letter away.
2: Attached is a copy of the notes you gave me all those years ago. Be happy. I hope you get happy. Love always, Anna. Like, my favourite words are, sometimes it might feel like what you are going through is permanent, that it might never get better, but feelings are temporary. This moment will pass. You will get through this. I promise. That is my favourite part, especially this moment will pass. You will get through this. And I absolutely just love it because I know I will, but being told and being able to read the words, and especially with all the artwork around it, it feels so much more true.
0: Writing and making art has always been the easiest way for me to figure out how I'm feeling and express it to others. I remember when I had to ask my high school boyfriend to the formal, I drew a bunch of outfits for him to wear and handed them to him because that seemed less scary than having a simple conversation. And maybe that's why I made that book for Jordan and wrote her that letter. And it's probably why I'm telling the story. To tell her how touched I am by the tattoo. To tell her I wish I'd been there more. And to keep my promise that she'll always be my sister, no matter what they say. There is one person throughout the years who was unwavering, even when Jordan was struggling to find a place and two families.
10: So it could be like 3:30 before we get there.
0: That person was my mum, Lorraine. These days, Jordan works with Lorraine at the rehab. That's why she stays with my parents a few nights a week.
2: It's always going to be my second home. And I'm so happy that Lorraine keeps my bedroom up here, guarded off and no one's allowed to sleep in there.
0: When I'm there, we eat ice cream from waffle cones, laugh at old photos, and decide to go to a cafe we haven't visited since she was a kid.
9: I have a little strawberry thick shake and a bowl of fries.
11: Could I get the happy tummy tea and then the breakfast burrito? Oh, not the breakfast burrito, sorry. What am I thinking? The grilled halloumi toastie. Sorry.
9: It's been a while since we've been here.
0: It had been a while since we'd been here, but hopefully we'll be back sooner next time.
9: Well,
7: that
9: is episode
7: after me.
9: Say bye-bye.
7: Bye. See you next time.
12: 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I'm Gabriella Acarillo. 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Today's story is produced as part of the Jesse Cox Audio Fellowship. 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I'm Gabriella Acarillo. 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
3: Here on Well, Well, Well, we delve into the issues impacting and surrounding the health and well-being of our gender, sex and sexuality diverse communities. I'm your host, Jack Ranjan, and joined this episode by my co-host, Joel Parker. In this episode, we're talking about, before we begin, a naughty interactive comedy. We will see how naughty and interactive over the course of the next hour or so, that matches up the playful spirit of Taskmaster with the educational heart of sex education. Created by theatre maker and performer Hamish Annan, the live show invites audiences to explore consent and queer intimacy through a series of escalating real-time invitations. It's a vulnerable, hilarious, and safe space to practice sexy decision making with strangers, proving that doing intimacy better is a team effort. In this episode, we're asking Hamish about creating safe containers for vulnerability, the gaps in queer sex education, and just, I think, sex education generally, and how comedy can be a powerful tool for consent. Hamish, thank you so much for joining us. To begin with, I guess, I kind of drew that comparison to kind of Taskmaster and sex education earlier. Tell us a little bit about the show, what really happens on stage, and how much is scripted versus improvised with the audience.
4: Hey, thanks, guys. Thanks, Jack. Thanks, Joel. It's a good question. We draw the parallels because I think it helps people kind of understand where we're coming into the show. So it is a series of tasks, or what I kind of like to think of as like invitations to the audience, and they escalate in intimacy. So not just physical intimacy, but emotional intimacy, I guess spiritual intimacy. And so we kind of get to know each other a little bit more, which actually culminates in a date with an audience member. So we're kind of getting to know the audience a little bit, and that's coming together in this kind of concentrated, very intense way, to me going on a date with an audience member on stage.
5: Wow, that sounds super interesting. And you know, you said Taskmaster and sex education. For people who aren't familiar with those, because I don't know what Taskmaster is.
3: What?
4: Oh my God.
5: Yeah, Joel. I know. I feel like I'm bad for this because I said this before and somebody was like, you don't know what Taskmaster is? But I don't.
4: So, look, what's the quick synopsis of Taskmaster? It's not Taskmaster. I'll just put that out there so I don't get sued by the nice people at Taskmaster. They get a bunch of comedians on stage to do random kind of activities that they don't know in advance, and then they're kind of rated on that. We don't grade the audience on their participation in the show, but we definitely offer a series of invitations to kind of play, and people don't quite know what they're getting into until they agree that they want to play. They can then decide not to proceed, but there's kind of a series of gates that people, I guess, have to jump through to participate. So it's all opt-in, as opposed to me kind of coming to you in a creepy way and being like, hey, get on stage, because we've all been to terrible interactive comedy and theatre. So it's very much in the hands of the audience in some ways. They're invited to play, but there's kind of no need or no kind of obligation to do that. But we set it up in such a way that hopefully people feel really safe and really comfortable. And when they kind of get what the game is, but they do put their hands up. And then layered on top of that, because I was silly and decided to do two things at once, we've got sex education. So we're talking about consent and intimacy and, the vulnerability and the kind of connection required in that.
5: Yeah, well, I mean, it's like quite a lot of things that I'm sure you need to manage. And I think we'll talk a little bit more about that. Hearing you speak reminded me of when I was like 13 and I went to an interactive play with my parents, and I had really long hair and they made me like gel it back in this like slick, long, like short sides and back style, like 60s shell. I was so scarred by it. I was like, I hate this, like sitting in the audience, so uncomfortable. I imagine like it's a difficult thing to balance.
4: Yeah, that sounds deeply traumatic.
5: Yeah. I'm curious about like your own kind of experiences and like kind of what gap there was in your kind of like sexual health education or kind of where the inception for the show came from.
4: Yeah, we as we were building the show, the thing that became very clear to everyone in the room, so working with especially my dramaturg Dan Goodwin, is that we both had really terrible sex ed at school. Growing up in New Zealand, it was very much puberty was the kind of focus. So like, you will have hair everywhere, and that's about it. There was nothing about gay people or healthy relationships or anything like that. And certainly consent wasn't a thing. I think high school kids nowadays maybe get enthusiastic yes, and that is talked about more. But certainly back home, we're actually seeing that the sex ed curriculum is being cut and gutted and kind of really reduced. And so it kind of felt like a timely way to kind of enter into that conversation and not necessarily say that we are an expert. And by any means, I'm not saying I'm like, you know, all knowledgeable about consent, but, you know, trying to do better and trying to give it a better go and trying to make it more fun and more playful and kind of feel good, I guess, is part of that. And so we try to do that with the audience in real time. I think we probably actually only mentioned the word consent once in the show, but rather than talking about it, we are actually enacting it with the audience and making people go, you know, is this something you really want to do? You don't have to do it. And if you don't have to do it, we kind of champion that. And we say, like, that is great. Yeah. Say no, don't do this part of the show. We'll skip it.
3: Is that somewhat at odds with a bit of yes and? Like, if we're talking about live performance and we're talking about, you know, like theater, if consent is not explicitly said, which is kind of how consent works in a lot of contexts, right? Like, how do you handle that from, like, I guess an education perspective, but also from like a creative perspective? If the audience is not giving you a yes and then you're like, how do I tuck and roll from this? Walk me through the creative and the kind of like consent side of that.
4: Yeah, the biggest thing for us was that we didn't beg. That's a really clear rule that we kind of have in the show, that I'm not in any way coercing or begging or forcing people to do it. At the start of the show, we tell basically everyone what's going to happen. So I tell you how it's going to end. I tell you exactly what the show is what's going to happen in the show. And I think when you set things up in that way, we find that people do get involved or change their mind halfway through. You know, most people come to an interactive show and they go, I didn't really want to participate. I wasn't even thinking about it. But many people have told us that they change their mind halfway through because they go, oh, okay, this is safe. I have autonomy in this. And once they kind of figure out the game between us, they can choose to play and actually choose to play quite boldly. I think a lot of people, because they're, you know, so nervous up front, when they kind of relax into it and settle into it, they actually end up doing things that might surprise them or kind of going to emotional, physical spaces that maybe they weren't kind of expecting themselves to get into. But the other flip side of that is that we check in with them at the end to go like, hey, how was that? Because I think a part of, you know, consent is that we can do it wrong and make a mistake and go, oh gosh, that actually wasn't good for me. I wanted to try something and I've decided that wasn't comfortable. So we kind of create a space for that as well to reflect on that. And, you know, there's a question whether that's done as authentically as it can be in the space of, you know, the lights and the sound and the projector. And, you know, there's a lot of theatrical context that we are creating to make this have a rhythm and a flow to it. But, we find that people do surprise themselves in how kind of willing they are to go to those places.
5: How do you tell who in the audience wants to participate? Like, do you have some tricks that you use yourself to kind of scan and be like, you look like you might be keen?
3: I feel like Joel's bringing a bit of like trauma here, being like, this harrowing experience I had, no one deserves to go through. How do you prevent
5: Don't pick me.
4: The question Joel is asking is, how far back up the theatre do I need to sit to avoid Hamish's wrath in the show? I don't pick anyone. So audiences volunteer themselves. So we kind of flip it on its head. So rather than me kind of coming to you and forcing you to do something, you have to give me a wave and let me know that you want to kind of participate. So there are some audience tasks where everyone is involved and you can choose to participate or not. But for the individual task where someone has to kind of do something from their seat or come up onto stage, they let us know that they want to play. So it's kind of precarious because it does put me into a very vulnerable situation where, in theory, no one could participate for the entire show. And we have contingencies for that. And it's, touch wood, never happened. So to all the malicious audience members listening now who are going to come along and not play, I see you. But yeah, we let them volunteer. So it's, you know, even more in your control.
3: I mentioned earlier the kind of parallel there. I mean, like, it's literally on the Melbourne Fringe, like, show description. And also the image of a condom on a banana next to what I believe is your face is kind of like, I don't know if it's confronting, but it's just that there's something that's giving an energy that I think I'm still processing. But in that description, that sort of Taskmaster meets sex education, like, I imagine you picked those because they're relatively contemporary. I guess, were there any other inspirations before we get a little bit more into like a bit of your personal experience around like sex ed and intimacy and like all of that other stuff? What other inspirations were there as far as it, maybe it might have been kind of game show TV or theater? What else did you kind of pull from when you were coming up with this idea?
4: Yeah, there's a lot of really interesting interactive and task-based work that is coming out at the moment. So people might know Australian groups like Ponycam with Burnout Paradise. Nathan Joe has a work, he's a New Zealand playwright, has a work that is one person having to do a series of tasks before a timer runs out. And I think we're seeing more and more, this is a really interesting kind of, I don't know, way to kind of, I'm also thinking of Game Changer from the Dropout guys.
3: I was going to say Dropout does a lot of this kind of stuff.
4: Yeah, it's kind of living in this space of sort of, and I don't know what it is that makes it so interesting. I think it's from a creation perspective, it's very modular, not to get too much into the dramaturgy of it all, but like, because it's got little sections, we can, each one, we can kind of make it funnier, make it faster, make it more intense. And then we just kind of puzzle piece them all together. So there is a kind of a narrative that flows through it, but at times we swap in new tasks when things are more or less relevant. So we do actually have some new surprises for this season, and opening night next week will be the first time that we are testing them in front of a big audience. So fingers crossed those go well. I want to come back to your point though about the condom on the banana. So for those who haven't seen it, it is a peeled banana with a condom on it, which you should not, don't peel a penis. That's not what you should do to it. What we want people to go is like almost have two feelings at the same time, is to kind of go, yeah, and then go, huh? What's going on there? Which is kind of the vibe of the show. It's sort of like if you laugh and then maybe you learn something, that I'm pretty happy with that if you go away kind of laughing and thinking. It's purely marketing intrigue to go like, what the hell is going on there? And perhaps harkens back to horrific sex ed classes where people had to put condoms on bananas to practice that. Generally, they weren't peeled, I imagine. And we do have a moment in the show where we kind of explore that. So I can't give everything away because there's some surprises we have to keep. But yeah, that does feature in the show.
3: We will be talking more sex ed. This is Well, Well, Well. I'm Jack. I'm chatting with Joel and Hamish Annan about his Melbourne Fringe show. Before we begin, stick with us. We've got more coming up in just a moment.
2: Sexual health, mental health, and the overall well-being of our LGBTIQ communities. You're listening to Well, Well, Well.
3: You are here on Well, Well, Well with Jack and Joel. We're speaking with Hamish Annan about sex, intimacy, theatre. He's got an experimental show, allegedly, according to the Melbourne Fringe website. Before we begin, Taskmaster meets sex education is kind of the top line pitch there. And Hamish, we were talking a bit about, I guess, sex ed and how it, your experience, it didn't really include gay people, I think was like what you said earlier. Like, it's not often inclusive of queer relationships, really. How do you kind of address that in your show? And also, if someone isn't, like, if you have, I mean, I imagine most of your audiences are not queer, just because that's how math works. Like, is there a value add for the queers in the room in a way that the straights won't get, so to speak? Like,
4: yeah, it's a good question. Yeah, we separate them at the start and we say, straights over here. No, it's... identify yourself. It is. Do you know what? I think it's a cliche thing to say. You know, when you get really specific, work becomes universal. But I think that it's true that what we see is that even though we perhaps touch on more of, you know, a gay or a queer experience in the show, the topic of consent is so universal, right? Like, I think perhaps what maybe queer communities and even kink communities, you know, either have better grasps on it or really like there's room for improvement. The kind of thesis of the show really is that I think we all like to think we're better at consent than we actually are. And I guess for anyone who has ever been groped at a gay bar, you probably know that that's not necessarily the case. And so I actually think in the queer community, we can do a lot better sometimes. You know, actually we can sometimes be the worst offenders of this. And so, you know, not only is it topical at the moment with what's going on in the media, right? But we see these stories all the time. And so as much as it is focused on the queer experience, I think everyone can do better or at least reflect on it. I think that's probably the thing, is that we often don't take the time to think about it ourselves or communicate with our partner or with our friends, or, you know, we don't really talk about it and we don't really have role models for how to do it well necessarily. And so, again, I'm not putting myself on a pedestal as like the peak consent guy or like this should be the role model, but I think I would try to create a space where the conversation is opened and we can start to think about these ideas and start to touch on them, not in a heavy way, because, you know, I think when people think about consent, it's like, it's a heavy topic and people bring a lot of their own personal experience to it. So we use humor a lot and touch on it very lightly. So hopefully you kind of learn through the process of doing and exploring that and having the opportunity to do it yourself, rather than it being kind of like a lecture or something heavy-handed.
3: Even if you wouldn't like call yourself like the peak consent guy, I think was the term in there, you know, part of this would have been informed by, I believe, an experience that you had where you didn't give consent for something. I guess, can you speak, before you speak a little bit about that, if anyone's listening and finds the conversation we're having around consent difficult, you can find support at joy.org.au/support. Just a bit of a content warning, I suppose, around consent. Yeah, Hamish, tell me a little bit about your, that experience that maybe informed some of where you're coming at the show with.
4: Yeah, you can't talk about consent without talking about non-consent, right? Like the two go hand in hand. And I think that's why we have had this conversation. So in the show, we kind of juxtapose what I think is like pointing to better, pointing to good, pointing to fun, more playful, more connected, more communicative, more empathetic. We kind of contrast that with an experience I had, which I was going back a couple of years now, was filmed having sex without my consent. It was on this guy's home security system, which is gross and really violating and really kind of unsettling. And we touch on that in the show, but really it's only as a way to go, hey, look how much better this could be when we actually communicate and when we make it fun and make it playful. And I think going even beyond the binary of like enthusiastic yes and no, you know, it's going into this is an ongoing thing. This is a relational thing. This is a, you know, embodied thing. You know, someone can say yes with their mouth, but their whole body is screaming no, right? And I think we don't always have the language to necessarily navigate that gray space. And I kind of throw that up as like, hey, this is an area that like I think we all could do better at. And I think we all struggle and we don't really have anything beyond, in an education sense, beyond like enthusiastic yes, which is great, don't get me wrong. I think there's so much more kind of nuance to that. And I hope that, I wouldn't call it necessarily a queering of consent, but certainly it's going, hey, there is a lot more avenues to explore in this. And I think the kind of co-createdness of it is kind of pointing to something a little bit better, which is like, it's not just me doing the show, it's you doing the show as well. We're making this together, and it's only good or as bad as us working together. So yeah, I really do kind of rely a lot on the audience to kind of find whatever that is together, if that makes sense.
5: Thanks for sharing that, Hamish. And I think, you know, you raise kind of an interesting point around consent, especially in queer communities, or especially between gay men, where like sex education in the traditional sense really doesn't touch on this at all. So people kind of learn from peers and from, you know, the first few people that they have sex with. And it's kind of this unspoken about, you know, rules across the community of how to act and how to behave when we're kind of approaching intimacy. And I feel like there's a real benefit in talking about it more. And, you know, the vulnerability that you've just shown there, I guess, is what you bring to the show as well. And I was wondering, like, what do you think is the benefit of that vulnerability?
4: Yeah, I have to go first, I think, is the kind of responsibility I have as the performer, right? Like, if I don't step into a more vulnerable space, nobody in the audience is going to join me there. I think even just holding the space for that, to go, hey, here's the conversation we're going to have and I'm not going to step away from it, can be quite confronting for people. But I think it also offers the opportunity for others to reflect on that. You know, it's not the stereotype of the creepy old gay man doesn't come from nowhere. You know, like, this is there is a generation of people who had no sex ed, were isolated from their peers in the community. And, you know, it is no wonder that when you don't talk about these things, maladaptive behaviors happen. And I think that is, you know, everyone kind of knows it in the back of their head. It's sort of like, yeah, this thing.
5: It's the 20 Grindr messages, one after another every day for a month type thing.
4: Yeah. And which actually, by the way, excellent promotional channel for marketing Melbourne Fringe shows, just putting that out.
3: Have you found a lot of people like respond well to that when you see that you're like messaging every person on the grid and you're like, here's the show, and then
4: not messaging everyone, Christ. But you know, if you just put, hey, I'm in town, you know, people get excited and want to come along. But you're right. Yeah, it's uncomfy. And honestly, I don't know, you may have had this experience with partners or maybe listeners have kind of had this experience. Like, even if you have the courage to talk about it, sometimes the other person is just like, I don't want to talk about this. Like, talking about this makes this less sexy or less exciting. I think there is a space where it can be. Like, we're not going to have a podcast, right? Like, we're not setting up mics in the bedroom. I mean, maybe you are. Like, you do, you know? However, I think there is a way in which having conversations about this can be just as sexy and fun and flirty, and it can make you feel more comfortable with the other person, closer to the other person. But I know it's not easy at all. And even me, like, sometimes I get embarrassed in the show, which is kind of a fun thing to experience. Of like, we have a moment with someone who, you know, maybe is flirting with me or dancing with me or, you know, doing something. And it's like, I feel this as well. This is kind of really sweet and really beautiful, or like really awkward and uncomfortable. And we kind of hold the space for all of those in the show, which is challenging, but I think it's fun as well.
3: Have you heard from people who have come to the show in the past? Because it's coming up at the Melbourne Fringe very shortly, but I mean, from the sounds of it, you've done this many, many times before. Like, have people come along to your show and then maybe come back to you, whether it's on, you know, social media or Grindr or what have you, and said, you know, I went away and felt more comfortable having a conversation with my partner or whoever else? Like, have you heard, I guess, what impact the show has had on people after the fact?
4: Yeah, a lot of people reach out, either, you know, come up after the show or on Instagram and actually share their own experience or their friend's experience. You know, it's not uncommon for someone to go, hey, this, you know, even just being filmed without your consent in a kind of sexual position or compromising position. A lot of people are like, yeah, that happened to me, or that happened to a girlfriend of mine. And I think even that, it just kind of shows that this happens all the time, and we're all kind of complicit in a way, or there's nothing you can kind of do about some of these things, you know. I also won't necessarily speak to what the like legal and things are here, but like, you know, sometimes it's the police can't do a hell of a lot in these situations either, and so, you know, it's a really difficult thing to navigate as well with the law and what's even available to you there. But yeah, we do have people kind of sharing that or even starting the conversation. I remember when we did our first Auckland season a couple of years ago at Auckland Pride, I had friends who had come along. These are not friends that talk about consent, you know. These are not friends who are having this conversation all the time around the dinner table. And I was running a little late upstairs, and I just text them to be like, "Oh, sorry, I'll be down in a second. I'm just getting changed." And they're like, "Honestly, no rush. We're just chatting about consent and intimacy." And when I joined them 10 minutes later, it was just like a conversation I've never seen these people had. We're having it amongst a group of friends, and it was like, that's great. You know, I never set out to make people have those conversations, but if it creates a dialogue that can go into your life, that's fantastic.
3: Before we begin, is running October 7 to 11 as part of Melbourne Fringe. Hamish, thank you so much for joining us this episode on WOWOWOW.
4: Thank you for having me. Appreciate it.
5: Thanks, Hamish.
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2: 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We're going to talk about the secret EP party we went to, party with Lalka. We're going to talk about all of the new headliners that are coming up for Laneway.
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2: I could tell you about all the fun things we have on the show today. 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
1: Alana, you're reacting the same way I react to Nina Jirachi.
2: No, but I react like this to a lot of artists, I'll have you know. However, Daddy Dom, Dominic Dollar, this is a new thing for me.
3: Danger, danger.
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2: I would say about a year and a half ago, okay. I started going a little bit dummy for Dom. So this is, I'm going extra dummy for this.
3: Danger, nighttime raver, daytime raver.
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2: Huge Skepta fan.
3: Living every day like a birthday. Skeppy on the mic is danger.
2: Let's go.
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0: a Solo Mine and Skepta.
1: Danger, danger.
0: Alana, maybe I'm out of loop on Skepta. How long has Skepta been referring to himself as Skeppy?
2: Not as long. I mean, I started listening to Skepta at like Shutdown. So that was like one of my first songs from Skepta. Skeppy's on the mic. You'll hear me coming for the next like 3 weeks, by the way, if you're driving around the northern suburbs of Melbourne. This is your danger, danger sign.
0: Oh, there goes Alana. You're on the sounder now. Hello, welcome to the show. My name is Triana Butler. That is Alana Rosso.
2: Hey.
0: This show is all about the new music you need to hear. There is so much incredible music on this week's show.
2: Yeah.
0: That's meant to be there, by the way, that little pause. We're going to check out this incredible lineup for Laneway Music Festival. We hear more from the secret EP listening party that Lalka threw in Melbourne last week that we were invited to. New music from Umbra Moon and Laius. Hemlock Springs is in there. But right now, we've got new music from one of your faves off a new album that is coming out real soon.
2: Yeah, Lalka. October 9th, we're expecting the brand new album Mud to drop. Now, we've already heard Bottle from this new album. This is a brand new one that Remy's just dropped. I already am in love. This is so much more stripped back. It's so much more personal. This is called I Won't Cry. You're on The Sound of Now.

0: shout-out.
1: I have a confession.
2: What's that?
1: There's someone who follows us who signed up to be a Joy member, and they said when they signed up that their favourite show was The Sound of Now, and I really like him. I really like Charles from St Kilda East.
2: Oh, thank you, Charles from St Kilda
1: East. Charles, thank you so much. And hey, you should also be supporting your local community network radio. What am I saying?
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1: Took the words right out of my mouth. 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
2: Big hello to everyone who has followed us on Instagram as well this week. Lorray, Hope, April, who we met at this Lalka show.
1: We'll talk about April
2: in a couple of minutes. Kitty Beach is in there. Hello, Kitty Beach.
1: Hi, Kitty.
2: Lalka has followed us as well. We are so close to actually hitting 500.
1: Oh, can we? Okay, we've got to do a target.
2: Help us. Help. Well, we're three off. So the sound of dot now.
0: What's happening in music right now? This is the news.
2: The sound of dot now on Instagram would be a really good place to go. Laneway Music Festival 2026 has been announced, and I saw the announcement.
1: Yeah.
2: And my body literally went into shock. I've not experienced that. And like last year's one was very good. Like Chapel Roan was the headliner. Lucy Dacus was in there. Pink Panther-esque. A bunch of other incredible artists. Mm. This year, goodness gracious.
1: Who of these artists got you really gagged? Was it Slater? Was it Adela?
2: The Hayley Williams show.
1: I mean, obviously.
2: Because I could not get tickets. I just completely missed out. I got the email that said, hello, you haven't been pre-selected for the chance to book tickets.
1: Mm.
2: You ended up in a line of what, 40,000
1: people?
2: Yeah,
1: and somehow, miraculously, the girl who never gets tickets got tickets.
2: You won the ticket war for all time with that one. So for those who couldn't get into the Hayley Williams show that they did seemingly in a caravan, that's how many tickets... The capacity of the venues. I'm joking, obviously. We love the venues. They're like 1,500 capacity. You're going to have to go to Laneway. Hayley Williams show, Fontaines DC is the other headliner, which is... I saw a post that was like, if you're Irish or gay, you should be allowed to get into Laneway for free. And I tend to agree.
1: You know what? Yeah, I'll allow it. Rachel Chinchuri.
2: Rachel Chinchuri.
1: Who did I say? Chinchuri.
2: Rachel Chinchuri.
1: Is that a dog? Is that a chihuahua?
2: I think a chimchuri is one of those like donuts, isn't it?
1: I said it before, I'll say it again. I seriously can't talk today, but I can get my words right when I say both Danielle Hall is coming. Mm. And did we say Nina Jirachi already?
2: I didn't say Nina Jirachi. I was waiting on that one, but yes.
1: Oh, okay.
2: I'm trying to be really normal about Nina, but it's not happening. Kim Petras, Adela, who we've listed as one of our rising artists of the year, Slater, who I think is a rising artist for us a couple years ago. Muna are in there. Jane Remover, Horse Girl, DJ Dave, Eka Vandal, who's up for 8 ARIA Awards. Violet Grohl, who is Dave Grohl's daughter. Tiffany Day is in there. It is a ridiculous list. Ridiculous list.
1: So this is happening in Feb. I think tickets are going on sale this week. It will be another fight for tickets. I know they're doing 4 releases for...
2: I can't deal with it. I don't know if I can deal
1: with it. I don't like it. Look, I'm going in to help out for people because, look, if I happen to get tickets, I might go, but I'm here to help out.
2: You're relying on getting all of the luck that you've had getting the Hayley Williams. It's being people like rubbing themselves up against you. Can you give me some of that luck?
1: This is true. There's a shout out to Hannah.
2: Realised I'm rubbing myself really inappropriately.
1: I didn't have to know that, Triana. That can just be special for you and me.
2: It's just my,
1: in the studio.
2: My upper body, to be so clear for those listening.
1: A shout out. Makes it worse when you specify it. Shout out to Hannah, who I work with. Hannah was with me when I bought the Hayley Williams show tickets and then just this week said, I think we've got some luck on our side after seeing what had happened, and then pulled up the website for Laneway and looked at me deadpan in the face and said, all right, challenge is on.
2: Bet. Oh, man, I'm so... If I get there, big if, and I don't even know if I'll even go. I don't even know if I'll go in for tickets. But can you imagine getting in there and there's just a sea of people and Hayley Williams opens with anything off of Ego Death at a Bachelorette party, particularly the opening riff to Parachute? It's the sound of now. Yeah.

0: So I looked it up while that song was on, and that's not going to be the song she opens with because that's the song she closes with.
1: Oh, no way. So what are we getting to? Well, I guess we'll just have to find out.
0: Well, you'll have to wait and see. That is Hayley Williams there with Parachute, one of the many artists playing Laneway. And if you are queer and you're trying to get tickets, I wish you the best of luck. If you're straight, then you have to be our ally for the day. You get a little ally lanyard. All right.
1: Ally.
0: We do have that as a sound effect. I really should have had that lined up. Really, it's bad on me.
2: Ally.
0: There we go. Okay. All right. So next up, this week, we got to head out to a sneaky little a secret event, an EP launch listening party by Melbourne-based artist Lalka.
1: Yes.
0: Who is very right at the front of like thinking about the future of kind of music and how we interact with each other as humans,
1: yeah.
0: But really focused on community building. That's been a thing of hers for quite a while. I went to a show a couple years ago where she played every instrument, by which I mean she had a loop pedal and she played the electronic drum, and then she played the violin, and she played keys, and then she would keep flicking back between all three of those and singing at the same time.
1: Incredible.
0: It was out of control. She's just wildly talented.
1: Wow.
0: The new EP is called Super Niche. Mm. And of course, this listening party was super niche because it was in a building that was not advertised and not signed, and it was 8 floors up.
1: Yes, and we had to call a number to let us in.
0: Yes, that's right. We've got a video on Instagram at thesoundof.now that you can see what it was like inside. Because what did we learn when we got inside, La?
1: Here's the thing. We get in there and we're fitted for these vests, which were, you know, haptic sense, like they were kind of vibrating. And so they were basically giving you the same experience, just kind of physically, as you were listening to the music.
0: Yeah, so it's over like a month,
1: yeah.
0: Lalka had worked with this company to program these haptic vests,
1: yeah,
0: to pulse in time with certain bits of all the songs,
1: yeah,
0: across the EP.
1: And apparently that's also a big thing for if you are hearing impaired,
0: yeah,
1: and you still want to experience music in that way. And I was loving that. What a brilliant way.
0: Had you not seen that before?
1: No, that was first time. So yeah, having that experience was really special. And with a song like we're gonna play Super Niche with a song like Super Niche. Oh, are we doing Super Niche? We're gonna
0: Don't Delete Me. But
1: Well, both those songs off of the EP they were so special, and the way that it kind of then had this multi-sensory reaction was just a moment I won't forget.
0: Also, as part of her point, this is so niche, it's not available on streaming services.
1: Correct.
0: You have to go and buy a copy from her website.
1: Yes.
0: So if you go looking for this song online, you're not gonna find it.
1: Mm.
0: You're gonna have to go to like the website to buy a copy.
1: Yes.
0: Can't stream it on your streaming services. So just wait for at least a week or two before that happens.
1: But we got one for you now.
0: Yeah. Because Lalka's cool with us. She's like, here you guys play.
1: Because Lalka's cool and we like you. So,
0: This you're going to hear a sound that sounds like a Skype calling sound. You're not getting a Skype call. You can get a similar experience for the haptic vest, by the way, by getting in your car and putting the bass on like 11 and turning up really loud and just feeling it rumble underneath you. Maybe that's just my car. Maybe it's just Alana's car when Dom Dolla's playing. Here's Lalka with Don't Delete Me. It's the sound of now.

0: Your ears do not deceive you. That is brand new music from the Sugar Babes in this, the year of our Lord with an E on the end, 2026. And recommended by one of our colleagues here at the radio station, Joy, that we come to you from each week, Scott Love, who's on the show, on the podcast last week.
1: Yes.
0: So this is part of the reason why people listen to the podcast, because there is the off-air chat and there's the, I can't believe you guys didn't play Ghost by Sugar Babes.
1: Yeah.
0: That song rules. And then it's now it's made it to the show.
1: Yeah. That's the influence you all have, you know, getting Sugar Babes onto the show.
0: Also, this beat underneath us, exactly what I needed for a bed to talk over.
1: It's so perfect.
0: This is ideal. You're on the sounder now.
1: You can walk anywhere.
0: Where would you walk with this playing?
1: Down Fitzroy Street.
0: Oh.
1: Yeah.
0: Any Fitzroy Street in any state of Victoria.
1: Yeah, though. Any Station Street.
0: What about, would you go down on walk down to the corner of Main and Commercial?
1: I'd go to Main and Commercial. I'd go to...
0: Go to the local pub?
1: Yeah.
0: With this one?
1: Yeah.
0: Go to the local park. Go for a walk in the park with this on.
1: I could.
0: You're on the sound of now. We're a serious music show where we talk about music. Adela is one of the artists who we named as our rising artist of the year. And God, hasn't she had an absolutely huge rise this year off the back of that new album, Prima?
1: Huge. Really, it's been one of the biggest years. And I mean, again, getting in early, we call it rising artist.
0: Now, did she do Lola recently? Or no, she did Coachella, didn't she?
1: It was Coachella, yeah. She's incredible
0: now,
1: performance.
0: There's a new version of Ain't in LA that she's released. And you know how a lot of commercial radio seems, in this country, seems a little hesitant to play something that feels really new and fresh?
1: Mm-hmm.
0: She's released a version of Ain't in LA that she's calling the Coachella 2016 remix that just sounds like everything that was released in 2016.
2: Back it up, suck business in the trunk and I'm getting stones in the teeth going down.
1: Hang on, it's my party, we can dance if we wanna. Is this Miley?
0: It sounds like Miley, doesn't it? Yeah.

0: From Umbra Moon, the song is called Love of My Life, an artist based out in Melbourne.
1: Yes.
0: And has been busking up a storm, building up the skills, the muscle memory.
1: I saw Umbra Moon in Bourke Street Mall the other day.
0: Oh,
1: busking.
0: Sick.
1: Yeah, and so that's when I saw, and I know that they've been on a number of Joy shows, so yeah. I was like, oh.
0: Get around them. You're on the Sound of Now. Now, Alana, we've got a music now from an artist, an out and proud artist out of Brisbane named Laius, who we've been watching for a little while here.
1: Yeah, so, I mean, we had brand new music earlier this year, back in February, from Laius. This is brand new as of about a month ago, so I know we're only just getting around to play it now.
0: Well, I think the music video just came out this week, didn't
1: okay,
0: it?
1: Okay, exciting. Yeah. All right, well, we've got to run Don't Walk to that one.
0: That was where I saw it.
1: Oh, okay. So, look, Capture Your Wraith is what it's called. It is the first song that Laius wrote that actually allowed them to express their anger for being controlled by labels, by people for the first time. Now they say, slowly my artistic and sonic identity is becoming clearer and clearer, and for this reason this song is really important to me, and I'm really, really proud of it. And we're really, really proud of you, Laius. This is Capture Your Wraith. Laius, you're on the Sounder now.

0: A first play here on The Sound of Now from Laius. It is called Capture Your Wraith. And really, when an artist gets to feel something, yes, and then actually kind of put that feeling into some kind of sonic space and doing it in a way that's not like, yes, I want this to end up on this specific Spotify playlist so that it'll get this many listens, but it's just doing it to get the feeling out. I have so much respect for that.
1: Isn't it empowering?
0: Great.
1: Isn't it just so empowering? More artists need to do this. I am absolutely enamored with this. And also that drop, that first drop, you should have seen us in the studio. We were both off our chairs.
0: And like, also very good use of the Sophie Splice pack. I'll say that. All right, you're on The Sound of Now. Triana Butler and Alana Rosso here. Make sure you've got us on Instagram at thesoundof.now. And while you're over there, give Hemlock Springs a follow. Honestly,
1: yes,
0: underrated, a really exciting pop music talent who on this new song, Gloria, is just, it is like she's throwing stuff at the wall to see what sticks here. And it comes out like incredible. From Hemlock Springs, this is Gloria. You're on The Sound of Now. This is the

0: too cute to be lonely. What are you doing there? You're too cute to be lonely. And Holly Humberston said so. So listen when she says you're too cute to be lonely.
1: I thought you were flirting with Holly Humberston. No. Who's going to be like, oh my God.
0: No, I'm open palm point to the listener, to you that's listening to me right now. I'm telling you, you're too cute to be lonely.
1: Oh, that's so cute. But also you don't have to rush to be in a relationship if you don't need.
0: Sheesh. Zero to 100. Just don't be lonely. Have friends.
1: Love yourself.
0: Yeah.
1: Love yourself.
0: Yes.
1: And then everything will build around that.
0: Yes.
1: Dig up, Triana. You're on the sounder now. Triana and Alana with you. All right. So now to an artist out of the UK called Michael Aldag. Mm. We played on the extended version of this show on the Community Radio Network last week. The people who listened to this version on Joy 94.9, they didn't hear this song. So you're ahead of them. Community Radio Network friends. For everyone on Joy, this is going to be new to you. It's from an artist named Michael Aldag. He's from the UK. He's been singing since he was six. This is a really nasty, bitter breakup song that thankfully we have a radio edit for. So shout out for that. The main version, not this clean. Michael Aldag, Skincare.

0: Michael Aldag, I expect to see that on the season finale of a new season of Grey's Anatomy.
1: Actually, yeah.
0: Yeah.
1: I totally see that. Michael Aldag there, the song is called Skincare. And incidentally, if you're trying to picture what some of these artists look like, Michael Aldag, a dead ringer for The Flying Tomato. You know Shaun White, the pro snowboarder from America? It's the long red hair.
0: No, I see it.
1: It's a pretty good likeness. You're on the Sound of Now. We don't normally do celebrity lookalikes, but I mean, when the opportunity presents itself.
0: That's right.
1: Thank you so much for being here for this week's The Sound of Now. That's the end of the show. Thank you for being here. It's been real. The full playlist is up on our website at joy.org.au/The Sound of Now. So all of the songs that we've played tonight, all the bonus songs that we've run out of time for, all of the bonus podcast episodes, because we keep talking once this show finishes.
0: You can't stop us.
1: I checked and it's legal and you can't stop it. So huge thank you for being here. We're also on Instagram at thesoundof.now, where you can catch up with us during the week and see whatever we're up to. We're always sharing out, especially stuff from local artists or queer artists. So chuck us a follow and get connected in with amazing new music. A huge thank you to Joy's program coordinator, Liz Bush, tech manager, Michael Strauss, and Joy's music director, Michael Pohl, for helping us kind of shape this beautiful little baby that is this show.
0: Our audio design is by Chris Kibaki. Our voiceover artist is Jeans. And a very special thanks to the hot and fun people at CBAA. The way we show our thanks to you is clean edits and clean versions of these songs. We do that just for you, Booze. We do this just for you.
1: What we're about. I especially love when we produce an entire episode and then discover that there was a song that had swearing in. I have to go back and redo it.
0: We do it just for you.
1: It's my favorite. All right, to take us out tonight, we've got new music from, now this is a collaboration with SZA.
0: Yes, which by the way, anytime SZA touches anything, you know, immediately you know it has that sound to it. She's an auteur.
1: There is such incredible things happening in this R&B space at the moment. I mean, there are so many, like, it feels like the next generation of artists is really coming through and finding their voice and are able to really stamp their kind of authority on the genre in a really fun new way.
0: Which is exactly what Victoria Monet's done here, right? And when we're looking at this song, which is called See You in My Dreams, it is about that song. It's a song about when you miss that chance, and you might have done this, and then you keep replaying that moment in your dreams. It just never lets you forget. So here's to you. If that's you, this is a song for you. See You in My Dreams, and we'll see you next week.
1: Bye.

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Bobby Hutcherson vibraphone along with Herbie Hancock piano, Bob Cranshaw bass and Joe Chambers playing drums from the Happenings album, recorded in 1966, thank you very much. That's an original by Bobby Hutcherson, Aquarian Moon. Welcome along to The Breeze, the program coming from the studios of 4MBS Classic FM, MBS Lite Digital Radio and Silver Memories Nostalgia Radio in Brisbane, right the way around Australia on the Community Radio Network.

The Kennedy Royal Trio recorded live at the Village Vanguard in New York City in 1959, all night long. Kenny Burrell guitar with Richard Davis bass and Roy Haynes drums. Certainly one of my favourite albums. Another of my favourite albums is also from 1959.

classic Take Five, written by Paul Desmond, who was playing alto sax for the Dave Brubeck Quartet from Time Out in 1959. Brubeck piano, Eugene Wright bass, and Joe Morello drums. Recently, I was looking through something on my phone that came out with a whole lot of questions about jazz, and it asked the question, what is the coolest jazz piece ever written and performed? Well, the votes, no, not everybody's eligible. It doesn't really matter what you think. But they came up with the idea that the Miles Davis Sextet kind of blue album, So What, was the coolest thing ever. You may disagree. I don't know. I'm not entering into anything. So What?

tallest ever. So what? A question or a statement? It's just a matter of opinion, I suppose. From Kind of Blue, that came out in 1959, Miles Davis trumpet with Julian Cannonball Adderley playing alto sax, John Coltrane tenor sax with the rhythm section of Bill Evans piano, Paul Chambers bass and Jimmy Cobb drums. I guess it'll do for a lot of people. From Kind of Blue, So What? Miles Davis on The Breeze. Always welcome. This is Glenn Jones.

Dreams Do Come True, according to Glenn Jones, comes from his album Feels Good from 2012. From a few years prior to that, this is Ingrid James.

out of season Ingrid James from Brisbane, with Louise Denson playing piano. Louise has spent many years in Brisbane, now based in Hobart. She's originally from Saskatoon in Saskatchewan in Canada. And she wrote the lyrics to Out of Season, the music by James Sherlock. The rest of the group, Helen Russell playing double bass with Joe Marcosilla drums, Matt Spencer tenor sax and Carl Harvo trumpet. And let's look out for more albums from both Ingrid James and Louise Denson. Throw Your Arms Around Me. So yeah, it wasn't too difficult, was it? This is James Valentine on the Breeze.

Oh, what a great sound. Vince Jones with the unnamed band, it doesn't really matter, from Come In Spinner and Duke Ellington's Mood Indigo, going back to 1990 for that mini-series, which was top-notch. And to wrap up the breeze this week, this is Katie Noonan and the group Elixir.

Last night's comfort sounding pretty good. Katie Noonan wrote the piece along with other members of the band Elixir. Came out in 2011. Thank you so much for your company on The Breeze this week. We'll do it again a week from now, wherever you are, right around the country. Enjoy the week ahead and stay safe. I'm John Deegan. Ciao for now.

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2: Also joining us will be Beale Street Caravan contributor Jim Spate.
1: Jim will be exploring the legendary sidemen from the early years of rock and roll that played rock's original lead instrument.
2: The series is called Crazy About a Saxophone, and that's all coming up right now on Beale Street Caravan. What's up, Pat?
1: How you doing there, Kevin?
2: Good. We've got the Sons of Mudboy with us and a butt-shaking set of Memphis music we captured at the world's greatest dive bar.
1: Bar DKDC. Don't know, don't care.
2: Many of our listeners may have heard Sons of Mudboy on our show before. Honestly, anytime we get a chance to have them on the program, we do it. But they don't have any records out. They've never gone on tour, and if we're lucky, they play one show a year. So some of our listeners may be asking who these guys are.
1: And to understand Sons of Mudboy, you must first understand Mudboy.
2: Mudboy and the Neutrons were, and remain to this day, pretty hard to describe.
1: Inspired by the ancient sounds and traditions that still lingered at the fringes in 1960s Memphis, producer Jim Dickinson, Sid Selvage...
2: Get a chance to have them on the program, we do it. But they don't have any records out. They've never gone on tour, and if we're lucky, they play one show a year. So some of our listeners may be asking who these guys are.
1: And to understand Sons of Mudboy, you must first understand Mudboy.
2: Mudboy and the Neutrons were, and remain to this day, pretty hard to describe.

0: country and the sounds of Bill Street. Bring in the elements of that day and age. It was the 60s, mind you, and hopefully you can get an idea of what Mud Boy was about.
1: There's very little evidence of Mud Boy in the way of recorded music. And keep in mind that the members all had individual musical careers they were focused on. Mud Boy wasn't that focused, I've always gathered, but it was a thing, however informal and loose. And it lived and breathed in its own way and morphed into myth and legend over the years.
0: Sadly, we lost Lee, Jim, and Sid far too soon. Sid Selvage, of course, being the founder of the radio program you're listening to right now.
1: But Jimmy Crossway is still with us, and vibrantly so, still playing his washboard. And the musical birthright is passed to the talented and able sons of the original group.
0: Ben Baker, Luther and Cody Dickinson of the North Mississippi All-Stars, Steve Selvage of the Hold Steady and Bash and Pop are joined by friends Paul Taylor on bass, Luke White singing harmony vocals, George Schlupik on drums, and Art Edmondson and Mark Franklin on horns.
1: And thus the Mud Boy tradition, sacred to so many in the city, lives on in a beautiful way.
0: Here are the Sons of Mud Boy live on Bill Street Caravan.

0: hey, thank you, thank you. Luke White, y'all.
1: You're listening to the sounds of Memphis on Beale Street Caravan. Here's more from the Sons of Mudboy.

0: That was the Sons of Mudboy live on Beale Street Caravan.
1: We'll be back in a few minutes with more music, but right now we're going to turn it over to Beale Street Caravan contributor Jim Spake.
0: Jim Spake. He's a true musician's musician. You've heard him on a ton of records, and you may have caught him recently on stage with Lucero. He knows music inside and out, and today he leads us on a guided tour of the heavyweight sidemen of yesterday.
1: Specifically, the sidemen from the early years of rock and roll that played rock's original lead instrument, the saxophone.
0: The series is called Crazy About a Saxophone. Here's Jim.

We Memphians are awfully proud of all the musicians who have come from here and gone on to spread that Memphis sound all over the world. One of our favorite soul saxophone saints is Mr. Hank Crawford. Hey, David Sanborn will tell you that Hank was and still is his main man.

That's Please Send Me Someone to Love from Hank Crawford. He got the name Hank from Memphis bandleader Al Jackson Sr. because he looked and sounded like a local alto man named Hank O'Day. But Benny Ross Crawford was born here in Memphis in 1934 and was hanging out with fellow Manassas High schoolmates George Coleman, Charles Lloyd, and Finus and Calvin Newbern, and playing with the bands of B.B. King, Percy Mayfield, and Ike Turner before he was 20. But when he was attending Tennessee State University in the late 50s, he was heard by a man who would turn things around forever for him, Ray Charles. Hank joined Ray's band on baritone sax, and here's his first composition for Ray's band from the Newport Jazz Festival in 1958, Sherry.

Ray Charles with Hank Crawford's Sherry. His second year in the band, he switched to alto and became its music director until he left Ray in 1963. By this time, Hank had recorded three albums of his own for Atlantic, and in 1962, The Peeper was a big hit for him.

Saxophonist and Memphis native Hank Crawford made 12 albums for Atlantic through the 60s, and in 1970, he moved to Creed Taylor's Kudu label, a division of the very popular crossover label CTI. At Kudu, even though Hank wasn't allowed to write his own arrangements for his records, he had quite a few top sellers. But in 1982, he signed with Milestone Records and was soon recording with sidemen like Jimmy McGriff, Jimmy Ponder, Dr. John, an old friend from way back in Memphis, Calvin Newborn. Milestone gave Hank the freedom to return to the sanctified soul sound that had moved so many listeners from over 20 years before. Here's Hank Crawford along with Jimmy McGriff and George Benson from 1986's Soul Survivors. Take a listen to One Mint Julep.

0: The great Hank Crawford, one of Memphis' finest. Thanks again for tuning in. This is Jim Spake for Beale Street Caravan, crazy about a saxophone.
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1: 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The soundtrack of America was made in Tennessee. We're back, and we're about to hear more music from Sons of Mudboy.
0: They are the Sons of Mudboy. Their fathers were the Memphis band Mudboy and the Neutrons, a Memphis blues folk rock and roll act that was heavily influenced by first-generation bluesmen like Furry Lewis, Will Shade, and Bucca White.
1: In fact, it was Furry Lewis who gave the group their name. Mudboy and the Neutrons were steeped in the Memphis Maverick tradition forged by men like Sam Phillips, and as such left an indelible mark on the Memphis counterculture scene of the 60s.
0: Band members Lee Baker, Jimmy Crosswaite, legendary producer Jim Dickinson, and Memphis folk hero Sid Selvage continued their musical concept over the decades and began incorporating their sons into the act, passing down the sacred forms of music to them.
1: Now that Lee, Jim, and Sid are no longer with us, their sons Luther and Cody Dickinson of the North Mississippi All-Stars, Steve Selvage of the Hold Steady, and Ben Baker continue the tradition alongside original member Jimmy Crosswaite under the moniker Sons of Mudboy.
0: Are y'all following us? It's kind of complicated, we know. So we caught up with the guys at a rare performance at DKDC in Memphis. I had the chance to sit down after the show and catch up with them backstage.
2: We are here at DKDC with Sons of Mudboy. Okay, everybody, introduce yourself so they can get to know what your voice sounds like.
3: I am Steve Selvage.
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5: Ben Baker.
6: Jeremy Crosswaite.
7: Of course.
2: So we're going to start off with Jimmy. Jimmy, you've seen these young guys grow up, not just physically, but musically. What is that feeling like?
8: Oh, it's wonderful. I never enjoyed playing as much as I do playing with these fellas. I mean, I enjoyed playing with Sid and Jim and Lee, and at the same time, I was drinking then, so I don't remember that much about it. Now that I've stopped, I really can remember the songs, and and it's just truly wonderful. And yes, the fact that they're carrying on what their dads and I did is just another Memphis miracle.
2: Do you feel like there's a responsibility involved in this process?
8: Oh, they are truly in many ways better than their dads. I mean that from the bottom of my heart. Now, in different areas, both Steve and Luther have been able to play any number of instruments and any number of different kinds of music. And I think they've taken what their dads started and taken it further.
2: Well, for each of you, you have your own musical projects that you're working on. So is coming back together like coming home, so to speak? We'll start with Steve.
9: Oh, very much so. You know, because a lot of the stuff I do is just from people that aren't from Memphis, which, you know, I don't mean that in a pejorative sort of way, but it's just, it's way different, you know, and everybody has their own sensibility and everything has its worth that way. But coming home is definitely special. From all the people we're fortunate enough to play with, you just kind of, it's just the little things, the little accents, the pickups, the grooves that are so familiar and so comfortable and just puts your soul at ease and at rest and also makes you kind of happy and hyped up at the same time.
4: And Jimmy grew up playing with our father. My dad was Jim Dickinson. Steve Selvage, his father was Sid Selvage. Ben Baker's father was Lee Baker. And these guys were song collectors. And they're your first generation Memphis rock and rollers, yeah, and from the area. But in the folk era and then in the blues revival, when Furry Lewis was rediscovered, Bucca White, Reverend Robert Wilkins,
8: Fred McDowell. We all had the great good fortune to play with.
4: They all played the Bohemians of Memphis, and the blues masters had this collision at the Overton Park Shell, the Memphis Blues Country Blues Festivals.
8: Yeah.
4: And these guys were blues masters plucked out of obscurity and segregation by the Bohemian generation. And this younger generation and the older masters came together and they taught, you know, and the music went back and forth and they celebrated each other. And so we grew up products of that. So with that comes responsibility because they were song collectors and the repertoire is what has to be protected.
2: For doing songs that are passed down, I mean, how do you change it and still, you know, make it fresh and alive in this moment?
4: I think the key is the, like I said, the repertoire, to protect the repertoire, it's the poetry and the melodies. That's what, when you break it all down, it could be any type of beat, it could be any type of production or trappings or whatever interpretation, but the melodies are important and the lyrics are important.
9: Luckily, we're fortunate that we had an inclination to love this music and to feel connected to it, because we could have easily been like, well, no, I don't want to do that, or, you know, I reject that.
8: And they also add their own sense of humor a lot of times to songs, verses, and Casey Jones.
9: But that's what we learned from y'all, because, like, I mean, for all the Weevil tapes I have, like, my favorite parts are when somebody makes somebody laugh. Because really, for me, that's the best part about being in a band. Again, we're lucky that we have the inclination to love this music, because my dad told me, he was like, you got to keep doing this. People need to hear Casey Jones. I mean it was a deathbed, like, you've got to do this. And I was like, I would love to do this.
5: You know, all of our fathers were pretty political. I mean, some of them couldn't vote my dad because they had the record to keep them from doing it. But we were raised to have a respect for the fellow men around us. And that was how they cut their teeth, was going back and digging up the old roots music for Memphis. And these weren't white players, these were black players. These were players that taught them their craft and their trade. And, you know, they had a high level of respect for the people around them. And not just because they were a different color, but because they taught them their craft, and it just so happened to be in this part of the world, they were a different color. And still it goes on in the city. There's a complete lack of equal treatment and equal protection under the laws. And that's not something that I learned on my own. That's something that I learned from all of our fathers, from my dad, from Sid, from Jim, and from Jimmy, was respect for your fellow man. Continuation of the musical repertoire. It's not just playing gigs, and there's certainly much money in it. So it's more about keeping the family together, keeping that continued respect going. And at least it is for me, but I know it is for everybody else. So I think I can say that on behalf of everybody. So.
2: I want to know, when are we going to get another record?
8: We've been working on it.
4: Yeah, we've recorded maybe 30 songs with our friend Adam Hill at Artist Studios, man, holding the microphone right now, man. He's the fifth Beatle, man. You know, we were playing at the Shell last year or 2 years ago, and he was standing right there in the front row.
8: You got to lay the solo down on the one tonight, I just wrote.
4: That's right. Yeah, we are recording. We are recording.
9: But we're doing it sort of on our own terms, rather than being like, okay, let's go in and make a record. It just happens when it happens, and it's going to happen when it's going to happen.
2: Much like the shows.
4: Yeah, pretty much, yeah. Mud Boy has always been an aspect of performance art. You know, it's not really about making a record. It was never designed to be a commercial unit. Dad put it together with the notion, knowing that at the time, Crossfit was banned from the airlines. He couldn't fly. Dad didn't want to tour, and he knew that this band could never tour. So he was like, it's perfect.
2: Well, thank you guys so much.
8: You're welcome.
2: And we're going to go back to more music. Sons of Mud Boy on Bill Street Caravan.
0: Here are the Sons of Mud Boy live on Bill Street Caravan.
7: Here's another depressing one.

One more time tonight, let's hear from some of the finest percussion and bass playing in Memphis, Tennessee right here. We got Jimmy Crossway on the old washboard. How old is it? It's hundreds of years old. And on his brand new drum with his donated snare stand. George Slepik on the drums, y'all. Paul Taylor, give a little bass.

0: Steve Salvador.
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2: 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Here's more from the Sons of Mudboy.
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4: Memphis.

0: BBC News with Emily Thomas. The International Monetary Fund has said that global growth has weathered the Middle East conflict better than had been feared, but that the limits of economic resilience could soon be tested. In its latest report, the IMF says the rerouting of oil supplies and the release of energy stocks have helped reduce the negative impact of the Iran war. Our economics editor, Faisal Islam, reports from Bangkok, where the IMF is meeting.
1: At a time of multiple economic, geopolitical and energy crises, the world's finance ministers are meeting in Thailand to try to firm up the global economy's foundations. The good news so far is that the world may be starting to cope better with these shocks. The downgrades to economic forecasts made at the start of the Iran war are being reversed. The UK is now predicted to be the joint second fastest growing G7 economy after the US this year, before higher inflation and a slight growth downgrade next year.

0: A leading human rights organisation in Iraq has told the BBC that the Iraqi government needs to protect women who speak out about sexual violence. The Iraqi Observatory of Human Rights said survivors and activists face threats and incitement. It's called on the authorities to investigate these two as crimes. Survivors face a culture of silence and stigma. Hungary's parliament has passed a bill removing
1: next year.
0: A leading human rights organisation in Iraq has told the BBC that the Iraqi government needs to protect women who speak out about sexual violence. The Iraqi Observatory of Human Rights said survivors and activists face threats and incitement. It's called on the authorities to investigate these two as

0: significant reversal of curbs targeting LGBT people since the pro-European Conservative, Peter Modja, swept to power in May. Here's Electra Naismith.
1: Hungary's parliament voted overwhelmingly to amend the 2021 child protection law imposed under the nationalist government of Viktor Orban. It included a ban on the so-called promotion of homosexuality, with the stated aim of cracking down on paedophilia. The European Union's top court had, in an unprecedented decision, found it not only breached EU rules, but also its values. Peter Modja, whose landslide victory ended 16 years of rule by Viktor Orban, said the changes would bring Hungary back into line with European regulations.
0: Protests are getting underway in France over poor conditions at high schools, with marches and demonstrations in Paris and other cities. The demonstrations, which are backed by unions and far-left politicians, started last month and have led to widespread school closures and violent clashes. Hugh Schofield reports from Paris.
2: Today, only around 200 lycées around the country have been shut. In Paris, it's been only a handful. That gives the government some hope that the student movement, which has caused such disruption in recent weeks, could be tailing off. The two-week half-term break that's starting at the weekend may also suck out some of the momentum. But the lycée students themselves say it's far from over. The government's concessions, they dismiss as crumbs.
0: BBC News. Bulgaria says two more cargo ships have been hit by drones off its Black Sea coast in what the EU says is another front of escalation of Russia's war in Ukraine. Bulgaria's prime minister has summoned Moscow's ambassador. Russia said it had attacked vessels it accused of delivering military cargoes to Ukraine. President Zelensky has said Ukraine got no warning from its partners last night about the launch of Russian ballistic missiles that struck Kyiv. He said such intelligence data was crucial in helping save lives and that the missiles had hit civilian infrastructure. Mr. Zelensky added that Ukraine has refrained from attacking Russian energy infrastructure for 2 days after Donald Trump announced a ceasefire on such strikes. But he said Russia continued to attack Ukraine's energy facilities. In Azerbaijan, girls wearing headscarves continue to be refused entry to their schools. It follows a law banning religious clothing that the authorities began enforcing on Monday. That prompted protests outside a number of schools in the capital, Baku. 37 people were arrested. The rules were approved last month. They ban clothing in schools that contradicts the principle of secularism in education. Pope Leo is going into hospital today for surgery to remove a lump found on his lung. The Pope had announced the news himself during Sunday's weekly prayers, saying the nodule had been detected early and he had agreed to have it removed on advice of doctors. Here's Sarah Rainsford in Rome.
3: Certainly, I think Catholics are concerned. This is quite a shock for many people. The Pope is relatively young, 71, for a Pope. He's also known to be pretty fit and healthy. He likes a game of tennis. He goes to the gym. So I think people are absorbing the news gradually and slowly, certainly, though, some concern, just as they wait to hear more details of exactly how the operation goes and any more details that emerge after that.
0: And that was the latest world news from the BBC.
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1: I'm still an activist and a warrior for the people, and I will continue until I die.
0: Today is Indigenous Peoples Day. We'll speak to Native American activist Leonard Peltier at his home on the Turtle Mountain Band of Chippewa Reservation in North Dakota. And we'll speak to the director of a new film called Free Leonard Peltier.
2: There's some firing now.
3: What do you remember about the shootout?
4: I felt the bullets going by my head.
2: This right, there's surely going to be some blood spilled here.
5: I want to ask you about the dead agents. Did you kill them?
4: No, I did not kill them.
0: But first to India, where thousands have been arrested amidst massive protests against the government of Narendra Modi.
6: The opposition is asking one question. Prove to us that you have not cheated in the election.
0: All that and more coming up. Welcome to Democracy Now!, democracynow.org, The War and Peace Report. I'm Amy Goodman. In Saudi Arabia, one person was killed and 11 others wounded Sunday when a missile fired by Houthi fighters in Yemen hit a passenger terminal in King Khalid International Airport in Riyadh. The attack came just one day after another Houthi strike on the same terminal killed at least 12 people and injured more than 300 others, many of them critically. Saudi officials responded by canceling flights and suspending airport operations. Meanwhile, schools across Riyadh have canceled in-person classes and switched to distance learning for the second time in less than a month due to the threat of Houthi attacks. Meanwhile, Houthi-aligned media reports Saudi warplanes bombed Sana'a International Airport and other sites around Yemen's capital. The Pentagon's once again raised its count of U.S. troops killed and wounded in operations tied to the U.S. war on Iran. The Pentagon quietly updated the figures without a public announcement Friday. The Defense Casualty Analysis System website now lists 21 service members killed, up from 18, and 865 wounded, 98 more than in August. This comes as 74 Democrats in Congress are pushing U.S. troops killed and wounded in operations tied to the U.S. war on Iran. The Pentagon quietly updated the figures without a public announcement Friday. The Defense Casualty Analysis System website now lists 21 service members killed, up from 18, and 8.

0: Both three adults and two children, and injured about 70 others. In a letter to Defense Secretary Pete Hegseth, the Democrats wrote, quote, "We're deeply alarmed by the continued pattern of civilian casualties resulting from U.S. operations in the war in Iran and the apparent lack of action and accountability from the department. Acknowledging such incidents, accepting responsibility, and learning from them makes our forces stronger, more effective, and an example to the world. When we fail to do so, it has the exact opposite effect," they said. In Gaza, two Palestinians were killed today as an Israeli drone struck vehicles in the southern city of Rafah. This follows an Israeli airstrike Sunday that killed three Palestinians in a tent in the Al-Mawasi area of Khan Yunis, which Israel previously designated as a so-called safe zone. On Saturday, separate Israeli strikes killed at least five Palestinians in Gaza. Those attacks came on the one-year anniversary of the U.S.-brokered so-called ceasefire agreement. Palestinian officials say Israel violated the deal more than 5,100 times in attacks that killed at least 1,471 Palestinians and injured nearly 5,200 others. This is Neil Al-Buhaisi, whose home was damaged in an Israeli strike.
1: Where would they go? They will stay in the streets. Where? There's no shelter or anything. All empty areas are filled. All is filled with tents in the north, the south, and in the middle where we are living. We started living this tragedy as well. There's no choice left for humans. There's no desire to live with this situation that we are in.
0: Russian attacks on Ukraine killed at least six civilians Sunday, including a strike on a grocery store in Kharkiv that killed three people and 20 injured. That followed Russian missile strikes in the southeastern Ukraine on Saturday that killed 20 people, including three children. Elsewhere, Russia bombed a power plant in the city of Kharkiv Sunday, setting it on fire. The attack came after President Trump wrote on Truth Social, quote, "Effective immediately, there's an energy ceasefire in the war between Russia and Ukraine. Both parties have agreed," he said. Ukrainian President Volodymyr Zelensky said the announcement caught him off guard, calling it, quote, "news to me," unquote. On Saturday, President Trump told reporters at the White House he thinks, quote, "it's time for Ukraine to get a new president," unquote. Trump's remarks came after the White House said it had reached a deal with the Kremlin to suspend sanctions on Russian diesel exports until April in order to lower fuel prices before the midterm elections. Speaking to ABC News, President Zelensky said he would organize elections and stop attacking Russian energy sites if President Putin agreed to a 60-day ceasefire.
2: "Tell Putin, give us 2 months. 60 days of total ceasefire, 60 days, and we will organize elections. Of course, we will be ready for any choice of our people." Exactly. We are ready for a ceasefire. We are ready to begin from any kind of steps of de-escalation. We are ready for energy ceasefire, not to attack energy, both sides.
0: In India, protests against the right-wing government of Prime Minister Narendra Modi rocked Delhi over the weekend. Police detained thousands of people Saturday, including the three leaders of the youth-led cockroach Janata Party, Abhijit Dipka, Saurav Das, and Ashutosh Ranka. Authorities had intercepted their flight from Mumbai to New Delhi to prevent a large demonstration. A magistrate judge ordered them released Sunday on the condition that they not breach peace for 1 year. After their release, the leaders vowed to continue protesting, even as they accused Modi's government of waging war on its own citizens and creating an atmosphere of fear. Today, Rahul Gandhi, the leader of the opposition Congress Party, is leading a march towards the Supreme Court. This is Neha Bora, the national president of the All India Students Association.
3: So I think there is hope, and that's the only reason why people have the courage to come down onto the streets now. Because there is hope that not only can you fight against these people who rule, who claim to rule with an iron fist, and they did rule with an iron fist, not only can you fight them, you can also defeat them in some way or form. And this

0: Hope is infectious, and that is why it keeps spreading in this entire country. Fear is infectious, of course, but hope is also infectious.
1: We'll go to New Delhi after headlines. The U.S. Justice Department is looking into whether the five major TV networks that make up the White House TV press pool broke federal antitrust law last month. In September, news departments at ABC, CBS, CNN, NBC, and Fox News briefly halted their shared rotation of White House coverage after CNN was pulled from a scheduled assignment from the White House. The networks reportedly found out about the probe on Friday when the Justice Department's antitrust division sent letters demanding records of internal communications. Last month, CNN, MS Now, and Politico sued over their ban from the White House. A Trump-appointed federal judge issued a temporary order requiring the White House to restore their access, with a ruling on a potential longer-lasting injunction expected Tuesday. A federal judge has ordered the Trump administration to stop running government-funded TV ads that promote President Trump, finding they're likely unlawful. In her ruling, U.S. District Judge Jennifer Rochon of New York blocked the Trump administration from spending public funds to distribute the ads. She also said it must cancel, quote, any slot, placement, reservation, or arrangement for the airing or dissemination of the challenged advertisements, unquote. The ruling took effect immediately, covering any ads that were set to air later Sunday night. But the Justice Department, in a weekend filing, said the ad buy was slated to end on Sunday. The ads began running on national TV in September, using millions of dollars from the Department of Homeland Security. A federal judge issued a temporary order on Friday blocking the deportation of Oscar Bergal, the 28-year-old man shot by an ICE agent on Thursday in the Marble Hill neighborhood of New York City. The order also prohibits federal agents from moving him to any facility outside the Southern or Eastern districts of New York or the District of New Jersey unless the court approves it first. Bergal was behind the wheel of his car when he was shot in the neck with his 5-year-old son in the back seat. As plainclothes ICE agents approached the vehicle with weapons drawn. On Saturday, hundreds of people, including families and children, rallied in Herald Square to protest ICE and to demand accountability. Demonstrators marched to call for an end to ICE operations in New York City and justice for immigrant families. This is protester Tanya Nunez.
2: We demand justice for Oscar and all victims of ICE terror. Two, identify and arrest the ICE agents involved in the shooting. That's what happened on Thursday. We demand
1: in Houston, Texas, ICE agents struck and injured a man with their vehicle on Saturday after he ran from them on foot. An ICE spokesperson said agents were trying to stop a vehicle carrying Jose Mendoza Cervantes, the person the operation was targeting, and Miguel Parra Hernandez. In the footage, the ICE vehicle can be seen running over Parra Hernandez. They broke his legs. And he was scheduled to undergo surgery on Sunday. During a rally in Tennessee Saturday, President Trump repeatedly misnamed Michigan's Democratic Senate candidate, Dr. Abdul El-Sayed, as Mohammed, calling him a jihadist.
3: Like Mohammed El-Sayed. I call him Mohammed. Somebody said, his name isn't Mohammed. It's Abdul. I said, to me, it's Mohammed. I'm the president. I can call him whatever the hell I want. To me, he's Mohammed, and he's a radical jihadist.
1: Dr. Abdul El-Sayed responded to the attacks by saying, quote, he knows my name is Abdul. He says it every day, but he's not just attacking me. He's attacking all of us, unquote. In Tennessee, Krista Pike was discharged from a hospital Saturday and sent back to death row at the Deborah Johnson Rehabilitation Center in Nashville. Pike survived two doses of pentobarbital meant to kill her at a botched execution attempt on September 30th. Tennessee Governor Bill Lee has postponed executions through the end of the year pending an investigation. He's not responded to calls from Krista Pike's lawyers to commute her sentence from death to life in prison. If he takes no action before leaving office January 16th, the decision will fall to the victor of Tennessee's gubernatorial race in November. Democrat Jerry Green has called for a moratorium on executions, while Republican candidate, current U.S. Senator Marsha Blackburn, wrote, quote, "The answer is simple. Bring back the electric chair and deliver justice for these victims swiftly," she said. The Trump administration placed sanctions on the International Criminal Court Friday, just hours after a former ICC judge, Navi Pillay, was awarded the Nobel Peace Prize. The court condemned the sanctions and urged its 125 member countries to come to its defense. The U.S. has already sanctioned 17 ICC judges and officials. To see our interview about Navi Pillay, the new Nobel Peace Prize winner, go to democracynow.org. And President Trump appointed conservative commentator Katie Zakaria to serve as White House press secretary, replacing Karoline Leavitt. Zakaria has spread anti-abortion disinformation, including a conspiracy theory linking the abortion pill mifepristone to Nazi Germany. In a November 2025 post on X, Zakaria falsely claimed mifepristone is, quote, connected to the manufacturer of the deadly gas Zyklon B, unquote. Zakaria is a former Department of Homeland Security spokesperson, current advisor to Trump Media and Technology Group. And those are some of the headlines. This is Democracy Now!, democracynow.org. Coming up, we go to India, where thousands have been arrested amidst massive protests against the government of Narendra Modi. Stay with us.

0: Mundo Tropical and a new collaboration by Helado Negro and Reina Tropical. This is Democracy Now!, democracynow.org. I'm Mimi Goodman.
1: And I'm Anjali Kamath. Welcome to all our listeners and viewers from across the country and around the world. In India, the right-wing government of Narendra Modi is facing its biggest challenge yet in 12 years in power, as tens of thousands of people have taken to the streets to protest what they call vote theft. At issue is the deletion of 130 million names from the voter rolls. And the vast majority of those deletions are believed to be opposed to Prime Minister Modi's ruling BJP party. The protests are being led by students and the youth Cockroach Movement and joined by leaders from the opposition parties. They're demanding the resignation of the Chief Election Commissioner, Gyanesh Kumar, and an overhaul of the electoral system. The Cockroach Movement started after the Chief Justice of India's Supreme Court compared unemployed youth to cockroaches earlier this year. Today, in one of the largest recent protests in India's capital of New Delhi, India's main opposition leader, Rahul Gandhi of the Congress Party, is leading a march to the Supreme Court of India. Speaking to reporters earlier today, Gandhi reiterated the call for the election commissioner to resign.
2: Narendra Modi is blocking the whole town. He's putting 30, 40,000 police people outside. For what? Because the opposition is asking one question. Prove to us that you have not cheated in the election. Prove to us that you have not cheated in the election.
0: The Modi government put New Delhi in lockdown ahead of Saturday's protests, canceling trains to the city, shutting down metro stations, even suspending mobile internet in large parts of Delhi. Tens of thousands of security forces, including paramilitary and police, were mobilized across the city, and at least 7,000 people were detained Saturday alone, including protest leaders, lawyers, and journalists. This is a protester speaking to reporters from inside a van where he was detained.
3: The Modi government is scared of us. That is why we have been picked up from halfway. We didn't even know where they were trying to bring us.
4: This is just fear, and they are afraid of us because they have done something wrong. And you cannot do something wrong with the people of this country, man.
0: Several Cockroach Movement leaders were also arrested right off the plane as they arrived in Delhi for the protest Saturday morning. After being released the next morning, Saurav Das, one of the leaders of the Cockroach People's Party, vowed protests would continue.
5: The protests are on. The protests will go on.
6: The youth of the country have woken up. The youth of the country are asking for accountability. The peaceful protests will go on until they fix accountability. And now the protests will not only happen in Delhi, but in the whole country.
1: On Saturday, the United Nations human rights spokesperson expressed concern over the mass detentions in India. In response, the Indian mission in Geneva responded on X that the UN's concerns were, quote, misplaced and constitute an unwarranted interference in the internal affairs of India, asserting that India is the world's largest democracy.
0: For more, we're joined by two guests in Delhi. John V. Sen is the managing editor of The Wire, an independent news website in India. And joining us from the streets of New Delhi, Shoaib Danyal, political editor of Scroll, another Indian independent news website. Shoaib, you were arrested on Saturday. You're out now. Describe what's happening in the streets and why these massive protests are happening, and also the response to thousands being arrested.
7: The protests are happening over one issue, Amy, which is the rigging of the voter rolls that Anjali pointed out. 130 million Indians have got kicked off the voter rolls in a process that could at best be described as arbitrary. The deletions have affected Muslims far more than they have affected other Indians. So there is a very, very racial element in what this program represents. And these protests are coming after months of this exercise going on. And they represent an outpouring of anger, of frustration at what many Indians feel is the fact that their democracy is being taken away. We fought really hard for a democracy in 1947, and it feels like the right to vote is being taken away, and really everything else is downstream from that. On Saturday, we saw something unprecedented in India. Delhi was locked down, as you very correctly phrased it. There were tens of thousands of policemen, paramilitary forces on the streets. The entire city was barricaded. The entire city center was barricaded. Internet was shut off. The police unleashed violence on these. You know, most of the protesters are actually kids. It's very much a Gen Z protest in many ways. The bulk of the protesters are young kids. I just met a couple of kids who are 18, who are first year in college. They've come here. And again, they were brutalized. They were arrested. This happened yesterday and the day before. And today we've had a kind of turning of the tide, so to speak, where the Congress Party, which is India's main opposition, has actually put its bulk, has actually put its strength, cadre strength, out onto the street. And we've seen some pretty remarkable scenes of the very same parts of Delhi, which were completely barricaded, which were completely blocked off, which are completely empty. They're filled with protesters today. And the police today have not or cannot do anything about it.
1: I want to bring Jhanvi Sen into the conversation, managing editor of The Wire, another independent news website in India. Jhanvi, you've also been out in the streets. Can you explain why protesters are marching to the Supreme Court of India right now?
8: So this began by a call from the leaders of the opposition who wanted to submit a memorandum to the Chief Justice of India about their concerns with what's happening within the Election Commission of India. And as you were mentioning earlier, you know, one of the chief demands, though of course not the only demand, has been the resignation of the Chief Election Commissioner, and the opposition has been trying to go to different constitutional authorities about this. They first tried to meet the Election Commission itself. They were underway. They have had a meeting with the President of India, Draupadi Murmu, and then they wanted to go to the Chief Justice of India, who sits in the Supreme Court, to submit a memorandum to him. He has denied them a meeting, and that is why now this march has become a people's march, with all of them heading towards this constitutional authority, which they feel should safeguard the rights of Indian people, especially this very basic right to vote.
1: And Jhanvi, there's also concerns about excessive brutality from police and other security forces who were on the streets over the weekend, particularly on Saturday. Can you talk a little bit about this? And you were on the streets as well, what you witnessed.
8: No, absolutely. I think it was, in fact, both on Saturday and Sunday, very heavy-handed behavior from the police and the military of different kinds, detaining people, putting them into police buses, and then several people were hit. They were mistreated. Women were manhandled. There were also not just allegations. We saw this happen. Women. Protesters being taken into buses where there were no women constables, which is illegal. Women protesters being detained after dark, which is also illegal. And then what another tactic that the police has now perfected is to detain protesters and then to drive them around in these buses for hours and drop them off in extremely far-flung corners of the city from where it's very difficult to make it back. Often it's difficult to contact people that you know. They have also tried to take people's phones and make them delete footage. One of the very concerning things that we've been seeing is also the detentions of journalists. You were mentioning how Shoaib too was detained on Saturday. My colleagues and I almost faced a similar situation. And so many journalists, both yesterday and today, despite wearing press cards, saying again and again that they're from the media and they're here to cover what's happening, have been treated in this way, as have senior leaders of opposition parties. There were very stark and troubling visuals yesterday of a member of parliament from one of the left parties, the CPIM, John Brittas, who said he was pinned down by paramilitary personnel inside one of these detention buses, and then had trouble breathing. He had to be taken to the hospital. So really, yes, we have been seeing very heavy-handed behavior on the side of the police and the paramilitary forces, and they seem to be able to do this despite the Supreme Court having a hearing early yesterday morning, where they said that, you know, no illegal detention should take place. Journalists and lawyers doing their job should not be detained. Despite that, we have not seen a change in that behavior over Sunday as well.
1: Shoaib, I wanted to get your reaction to what the Indian mission in Geneva posted on X in response to criticism from the UN Human Rights Office, expressing concern over the mass detention of protesters. And the response began by saying, India is the world's largest democracy, and the right to peaceful assembly is guaranteed by our constitution, safeguarded by robust institutions, an independent judiciary, and free media. Do the people on the streets agree with this?
7: I think now increasingly what was a banal fact about India is now not true. And this is exactly what the protests are about. We're seeing, I think, and I think this is true for democracies across the world. We have, India still maintains a veneer of democracy. We're still wearing the clothes of democracy. But inside, there is something rotten. So elections are held. The elections are multi-party elections. On paper, everybody has a right to contest. But of course, we are seeing right from things which are actually legal, which I think are there in other democracies like the US also, the fact that the BJP has so much money. So even if everything were above the board, the BJP just starts, you know, 100 meters ahead on the starting line when the race starts, just on money. They have so much money. But they also now have institutions. You know, you asked why people are marching to the Supreme Court today. Now, these voter roll deletions were contested in the Supreme Court as they were happening. And the Supreme Court just did not do anything. It spun this incredibly legal, complex lawyer's web, but eventually it did not do anything to stop it. It gave a carte blanche to the Modi government. And there is a lot of anger actually on the streets against the Supreme Court. As you pointed out, you know, this is one of the greatest ironies, is that the cockroach movement actually arises from a stray comment made by the Chief Justice of India. So there is anger against the Supreme Court for not doing its job. The Supreme Court is the guardian of our constitution. It's meant to protect our rights. And again, like in other democracies, I think American viewers would also empathize. The Supreme Court is just not seen to be doing that job. And the SIR, the voter roll revision, is seen to be a really egregious part of that. So in a way, this march to the Supreme Court is really, really interesting, because Rahul Gandhi and other protesters are trying to politicize the Supreme Court's role in this matter.
0: You know, it's really interesting what's happening around the world, Janvi. You have these mass protests in France led by the youth around issues of affordability and education. You have mass protests in Spain that have led the prime minister to call for a snap election November 29th, and he's dissolved the parliament. And now you have these mass protests in India. I'm wondering what you think this means for the Modi government.
8: I think these protests are going to be impossible for the government to ignore, even though it seems to be trying really hard. All the messaging we've seen coming from leaders of Modi's party, that's the Bharatiya Janata Party, have been attempts to show that this is just the opposition trying to make this an anarchic situation, that they don't have an agenda, that they're just, you know, trying to create chaos. But it's not sitting. And I think one of the reasons why we also saw the targeting of journalists was that they realized that building that narrative is not working. We have a chief election commissioner who faced some pretty damning expose in a very big newspaper about the way he was functioning. And since then, we have heard absolutely nothing from him. We don't know where he is. And of course, this is in a country where the prime minister has not given a press conference ever since he was elected as the prime minister of this country. So perhaps the chief election commissioner is simply following in his footsteps by quickly disappearing from public sight when things become a little difficult. But I think, yes, this tactic of ignoring, this tactic of trying to suppress narratives and suppress people has not been working. We are seeing how today so many more people have gathered. The rally that Shoaib is at right now is very, very large. And so I think, you know, no matter what narrative they try to build, this is not going to go away.
0: Janvi Sen of The Wire, Shoaib Daniel from The Scroll, both independent news websites in India. Daniel was one of those thousands arrested on Saturday, and will continue to cover these protests. Coming up, it's Indigenous Peoples Day. We'll speak with the Native American activist Leonard Peltier, who spent almost 50 years behind bars. Stay with us. Pavan Guru Pani Pita.

0: 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I'm Amy Goodman with Anjali Kamat.
1: Today is Indigenous Peoples Day, a day to honor Indigenous people, their history, their cultures, their ongoing struggles for justice and sovereignty. We turn now to Leonard Peltier, one of the world's most prominent champions for Indigenous rights. He's a longtime political prisoner who spent nearly half a century behind bars for a crime he says he did not commit. Last year, in the final hours of his administration, President Biden commuted Leonard Peltier's sentence. Leonard is now home, but his conviction has not been overturned, and he remains under home confinement. His story is the subject of a remarkable new documentary called Free Leonard Peltier. The film draws on decades of archival footage to examine Leonard Peltier's case and the half-century-long movement to free him. This is the film's trailer.
2: There's some firing now.
3: What do you remember about the shootout?
4: I felt the bullets going by my head.
2: This rate, there's surely going to be some blood spilled here.
5: I want to ask you about the dead agents. Did you kill them?
4: No, I did not kill them.
6: Leonard turned 80 last week. In a couple of months, he'll begin his 50th year of incarceration.
7: Native activist Leonard Peltier
8: is an American Indian accused of murdering two FBI agents.
5: Do you think that you'll ever be released from prison?
4: If enough people look at the evidence, yes.
9: They say we don't have no civil rights. They're terrorizing these people on the reservation.
8: The American Indian Movement.
10: We have found it necessary to force the white man to listen.
11: That kicked the door open.
4: We found documents where the government had tried to illegally buy Indian lands.
11: It's always because of the land.
12: The government said that they were going to use paramilitary forces, and they wanted to be able to shoot to kill.
13: As a result of that firefight, two FBI agents died.
14: They needed to get a man. The government did so many things wrong.
15: We want to wake up the little people, expose the U.S. government and FBI conspiracy.
14: I came across a teletype that contradicted the primary piece of evidence.
16: We want to talk about what this FBI has been doing, and we want to discuss cause and reason.
10: We only want the white man to live up to his own laws.
3: The feds were saying, shoot to kill.
11: That alone ought to be enough to make the authorities hang their head in shame.
10: We're continuing on this battle because we want to bring Leonard home.
4: I am someone that's trying to make a better life for my people.
0: That's the trailer for the new documentary, Free Leonard Peltier. The film's being released today, Indigenous Peoples Day, co-directed by Jesse Shortbull and David France. On Friday, I spoke to France and Leonard Peltier, who joined from his home on the Turtle Mountain Band of Chippewa Reservation in Belcourt, North Dakota. I began by asking Leonard Peltier what Indigenous Peoples Day means to him.
17: First of all, I would like to thank everybody for allowing me to be here and to make my presentation, let you know how I still feel as I did 50 years ago or longer. I'm still an activist and a warrior for the people, and I will continue until I die. But Indigenous Day is a day that's been long overdue for any type of recognition, any type of appreciation that the natives of this country, this continent, had to offer to humanity. Some people became greedy and selfish and murderous, and they tried to exterminate us because they wanted it all for themselves. Well, 500 years later, we're still here, and I'm still talking, and I'm going to talk till I die. I am not going to give up because we are not free yet. We are in danger. Trump and these organizations are talking about doing away with our reservations and our treaties and everything else. That's it. That's it for us. If we lose those, we're done. It's over with. We're vanished, as they called us in the 50s and 60s, of vanishing Americans. And we have a right, as much as anybody in the world on earth, to defend themselves. And that's what we do. We defend ourselves. We weren't out looking to go to war or hurt anybody or kill anybody. That's not what we were about. We want our freedom. Indigenous Day is another day for us, excuse me, to express these feelings, to let the world know that we're still here and we're going to stay here. You're not going to get rid of us. I'm here on this day to say thanks to all of you who support us.
0: And Leonard, if you can talk about what happened in the last hours of the Biden administration. In fact, I believe it was announced when he was getting in the car with Trump to go to Trump's inauguration that you heard that you would be released from prison.
17: I actually didn't hear until for certain was until Biden only had couple days or a few hours, whatever left, whatever it was, he didn't have much time left. And that's when I actually heard that I was getting commutation under home confinement. At least it was out of a prison cell, but I'm still basically under jurisdiction of an illegal conviction. I was never legally convicted. I was never legally indicted. So when they put up evidence that's false, that's not a hearing. And that's been proven over and over that the grand jury hearing was fake. The trial had admitted racist on a jury. The judge was overturned numerous times for making racial statements against Native people. So I never did get a trial. That was all fake. But I still spent all the hours. They wanted me to die in prison. So thanks to you, the people, you're the ones that helped get me out of here.
0: I want to go to two clips of the new film Free Leonard Peltier and then talk to the co-director. This clip features Leonard Peltier and three other AIM activists, that's American Indian Movement activists, arrested in connection with the shootout at Pine Ridge in 1975. They discuss how the fighting began.
18: Come on, you guys. Time to be warriors. Get your guns and go up there and protect the elders.
13: We responded and we ran towards the jumping bull. We were met by individuals that were firing upon the houses. We had no idea who these individuals were.
19: Figured it was an attack by some of the goons.
18: I don't know really how the gunfight started. My main concern was the safety of our people.
19: I ran into the houses because there was little babies there, women, children. Got them out of there.
20: God, it just happened so fast.
0: That was Dino Butler, Bob Robideau, and Leonard Peltier. And then Norman Brown. This clip goes back to November 14, 1975. Oregon State Police stopped a motorhome. Leonard Peltier was inside. This is another clip from Free Leonard Peltier.
13: And just as he's getting on, here goes this mobile home. He decided to stop us, claim the glory. The deputy sheriff says that he heard two shots. So he fires at the vehicle. Leonard saw that when running into the fields. The deputy sheriff fired at him, but he escaped.
0: And that was the voice of the AIM leader, American Indian Movement leader, Dennis Banks. All in Free Leonard Peltier. David France is the co-director with Jesse Shortbull. David, talk about the making of this film.
21: The making, I guess, really for me goes back almost 50 years because, as you said, I was a witness to the news reports around the events of 1975 and then the efforts to find Leonard, which was and remains, I think, the largest and longest FBI manhunt in history. It's a story that galvanized my understanding of justice, social justice. And when I realized that Leonard was approaching his 50th anniversary, I visited him in Coleman in Central Florida and asked him for permission to tell his story. And it was a conversation that took some time before he agreed that we could do it. And one of those conditions was that we put together an indigenous team of filmmakers to lead in the making of the film.
0: And when you talk about the longest manhunt in FBI history, Leonard had escaped to Canada. Meanwhile, Bob Robideau and Dina Butler were put on trial.
21: Correct.
0: And they were acquitted.
21: They were found not guilty by reason of self-defense.
0: And so the search by the state was for another jury, another court.
21: What's really clear from the record is that after they lost that case against those two men, those co-defendants, they were prepared to do anything to convict Leonard Peltier. That included falsifying evidence, covering up exculpatory evidence, coercing people into giving false testimony, and it was a crime against the justice system after another, in order to frame Leonard for the assassination of these two federal agents. And although he and his team were able to prove over and over that every bit of evidence used against him in his conviction was brought into question, he was never able to get a retrial. He was never able to get a hearing before the Supreme Court. And it had become, for him and for anybody watching it, one of the most Kafkaesque experiences in American history.
0: Leonard Peltier, there was a moment when President Biden, this is before he commuted your sentence, when President Biden apologized for the residential schools that people like you, indigenous children, were put in. Can you talk about growing up as a Native American in this country and what happened to you as a child?
17: I grew up in the era when we were just coming out of the times when this was actually a concentration camp. We couldn't leave the reservation without a pass. And that's even to go to shopping for groceries on the border towns of our nation. We're a nation. We're not reservations. We're nations. And we had to pay for that pass. I never got to go to town until I was about 6 years old, I think, something like that there, because we had to pay for it. We didn't have money to pay for stuff like that. So the racism was just so out. It was so out, and I mean, it was just so obvious. It was not even trying to, they didn't even try to hide it. Of course, to us younger people, they started, they wouldn't be so vocal about it because they get their goddamn ass. And because we start fighting back, my generation started fighting back real strong.
0: Do you remember the first day you were taken to a residential school and what these residential schools were, where you were taken, where you were living?
17: My grandfather died in 1952, who was my hero. He was a very cultural person. He was very, very popular. And he passed. And my grandmother went up to the agency to see if they can get... My grandfather and grandmother was raising myself, my sister Betty, and my cousin Pauline. And she went up to the agency to try to get some help because she had no way to support us and feed us and everything. And so in retaliation, they took us to the boarding school in Wapton, North Dakota. I mean, I tried to escape there from there at 10 years old. I fell in the Red River and almost drowned. So that was the type of conditions we had. When we got there, they took us to the barber room, the barbershop, and and they buzz cut all our hair off, and then they we stripped us of all of our clothes, took our what clothes we had, and poured DDT over us. Some people said that they had, in their generation, they poured kerosene over them, but DDT is poison. And then we went to the shower and took a shower after that. But the brutality was, it was so open for the least violation of any kind of rule. And that's what, and all we were being taught was that we were saved by the white man from who came to our shores, because we were a bunch of savages here. And we didn't know nothing, and we did. I mean, it was just outright racism.
0: Leonard, I wanted to go to the year 2000. It was election day when President Clinton called into our station, WBAI, to talk about getting out the vote. Because the president of the United States was on the phone and you were in prison, yours was a case we had been covering for years, I got to ask him this question.
1: President Clinton, since it's rare to get you on the phone, let me ask you another question. That is, what is your position on granting Leonard Peltier, the Native American activist, executive clemency?
2: Well, I don't have a position I can announce yet. I believe there is a new application for him in there, and when I have time after the election's over, I'm going to review all the remaining executive clemency applications and, you know, see what the merits dictate. I will try to do what I think the right thing to do is based on the evidence.
0: That was part of President Clinton's response a quarter of a century ago when I asked him about whether he would free you from prison, Leonard Peltier. It would take another quarter of a century. At that time, the FBI staged a major demonstration. Talk about how rare that demonstration was.
17: It was not only rare, that was illegal. They cannot march in the streets with weapons. This is against the Constitution and the laws of the United States of America. And this is what we got to tell people. They were marching in the streets armed.
21: It's absolutely true. It was the first and only time that the FBI has staged a demonstration ever in public. And there were 500 people, FBI agents, former FBI agents, armed agents, who circled the White House in silent protest to warn the president of their position on any movement to free Leonard Peltier. And it was really a shocking display of the agency that had committed these crimes against Leonard, demanding that the civil government not overturn their campaign. And it was threatening, and it was certainly very effective.
0: I thought it was very interesting. The part of the film that deals with James Reynolds, and I wanted to ask Leonard, you about this. James Reynolds was the prosecutor in charge of the district that tried and convicted you. But he would go on to remove his name from the case. And he went on to sign a petition for your release based on FBI judicial and prosecutorial misconduct. He would campaign for your freedom.
17: Yes.
0: Talk about that.
17: Well, he wasn't the only one. The regional director of the FBI, Don Edwards, he was the third in line to be the director of the FBI. He was a committed supporter. They asked him how come he was supporting me, and he said, "Well, I worked there. I know what they did to Leonard." And there's other FBI agents also that came forward and supported. Judges. Reynolds is just one of the latest ones that in the last 10 years came forward and mentioned about the illegal things. He said Leonard never committed no crimes on that reservation, which is true. Judge Haney, He was the main judge in the Eighth Circuit Court of Appeals on the murder weapon. He was sitting there, was going to overturn the case because the murder weapon was false. And all of a sudden, he denied it. And so we find a document later on where an FBI agent made a phone call to Washington, D.C., and he said, I just left Judge Haney's office, and it went very well for us in the Peltier case. I will make a full report as soon as I get back to Washington. I want that report. That belongs to me. That belongs to my case. Why can't I get that? Why is this stuff being withheld from me to this day, over 50 years later?
0: Can you talk about getting documents under FOIA, David France?
21: There was a huge number of documents that have been released over the decades, but there are still tens of thousands of pages that have not been released and won't be released, despite litigation around them, on the basis of national security. That's the explanation that's been given to the courts. National security is keeping those documents from public view, including the ones that Leonard is seeking. You have to ask yourself what possible national security issue could be involved in this FBI campaign against Leonard and campaign against the American Indian Movement. And I can think of none, except what we discovered, that the United States declared that it was in the national interest, strategic national interest, to claim access to the minerals at Pine Ridge, including the minerals necessary for making atomic bombs. And that might be their explanation. It certainly wouldn't hold up today, but and yet they still maintain that they should not be released to the public.
0: When I did the question and answer after the film here in New York, talking to Holly Cook Macaro, who was a lobbyist with the NDN Collective fighting for your freedom, she talked about the importance of Deb Haaland, who's now running for governor of New Mexico, and Javier Becerra. At the time, he was health secretary under Biden, and he is now running for governor of California. The two of them working to have you freed. What did that mean to you, Leonard Peltier?
17: Well, it was kind of, I would say, soothing to know that we did have some victories. We are having some victories. It isn't total loss like it seemed to be for so many years, that we were not making any gains. We were still living in the worst poverty, in the danger. They just passed a law here 6 months ago, where maybe a little bit longer, where if a Native woman is killed, they have to investigate immediately. Just think of that, too. I mean, you know, they didn't have to investigate when an Indian woman was killed. And this is 2025. They just tried to pass a law where we can't buy back our own land. I mean, we beat the law, we defeated it, but nevertheless, this is what we're still facing today. Today, Indigenous Day, the day that's supposed to be honoring us, and at least leave us alone. Let us lead our own lives. Let us do our own thing. We're not here to overthrow the United States government. That's not what we're here for. We just want to be left alone. Let us live our own lives. Let us have our own society we've had for thousands of years. What the hell? I mean, we don't want to be part of a government that's killing women, children, babies, and bombing every damn thing that they can, and talking about annihilating a race of people.
0: You're talking about the war in Iran.
17: That's right. Who wants to be part of that? I don't. We don't. We don't want to be part of that. That's what happened to us. So, You know, this is, we're supposed to celebrate Indigenous Day when we see this stuff still going on and still happening to us.
0: Leonard, I was hoping you'd be sitting here at the table. I was hoping that when the film came out in New York City, that you'd be there addressing the audience. There was a display of your artwork. We haven't even talked about the fact that you are an artist at the Friends Academy here in New York City. Yeah. Can you talk about what the conditions of your confinement are, though you are not in Coleman Prison or before that in Leavenworth?
17: Well, the conditions, I mean, is a million times better than that prison cell. I mean, you know, 6 by 9 feet with another person living with another person. And that's not very much room. That's 3 feet of space. I now have a couple of acres here, and I got a nice little house Native people bought for me, not the government.
0: And David France, what are you hoping to do with this film, Free Leonard Peltier?
21: Bringing Leonard's story to the public again, because I think many years ago his story was very well known, to remind people that the history, the horrible history, genocidal history of the United States government against indigenous people is not a thing of the distant past. With the stories that Leonard tells about being confined to his reservation as a child, being taken away from his home to strip him of his culture and his connection to his people and spirituality. The idea that in Leonard's lifetime, it was illegal for indigenous people to practice their own religious ceremonies. This happened within Leonard's lifetime, and it's still happening in very important ways. And that's one of the reasons why he's still being repressed by the government. And it's and telling his story, as he is constantly aware of, is a way to demand that kind of reckoning from the U.S. government and the American people.
0: That's David France, co-director with Jesse Sherpa of the new Netflix documentary, Free Leonard Peltier. And longtime indigenous activist Leonard Peltier himself, his sentence commuted last year in the final hours of the Biden administration after almost 50 years in prison. Leonard spoke to us from his home on the Turtle Mountain Band of Chippewa Reservation in Belport, North Dakota. This breaking news, federal officials have just carried out a dawn raid of Congressmember Ilhan Omar's house. And that does it for this show. Steal the Story, Please. The documentary about Democracy Now! 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If you live in U.S. and Canada, check out stealthestory.org. I'm Amy Goodman with Anjali Kamat.

0: This is New York City. I'm James B., and stay tuned now for The Man, with 2 hours of uninterrupted nostalgia, with the accent on jazz. And now, the sounds of satin. Tom Parker.
1: My thanks to you, James B., and hi, everyone. Tom Parker with you for the next 2 hours, our musical bag, Nostalgia with the Accent on Jazz. Always a delight to spend these 2 hours together with you. This is our time to relive laid-back sounds of yesteryear. From New York, it's jazz. Nice and easy.

anyone left. From the New York and cross country to America's West Coast, out of Venice, California, talking about John Lee Clayton. John Lee Clayton, from studying double bass under Ray Brown to playing within the Basie band, and then later on he became the principal bass player within the Amsterdam Philharmonic Orchestra. And then, of course, follow on from that was the Clayton Hamilton Jazz Orchestra. He's the leader of the pack. That's John Clayton, together with his brother Jeff on alto sax and the drummer Jeff Hamilton. Supergroup, you betcha. One great band. Listening there to Blue Blowers Blues. It's a John Clayton composition. The album is called Heart and Soul. From Manhattan's borough of New York City, we'd like to welcome in stations now throughout Australia and to all states, thanks to the Australian Community Radio Network, the network sponsored by APRA, bringing you the music of the nation through community stations. Welcome, welcome one and all to the sounds of New York City. Good to be with you, yes, Tom in the chair and you good folk out there. Let's enjoy these sounds together.

Well, she's Canadian, but she doesn't live there anymore, preferring the warmth of Miami, Florida. Her name is Deborah Cox. Lots of action for this lady, from record albums to television, live theatre. In 2016, she starred in the Broadway-bound musical called Josephine, which was the life story of the famed Josephine Baker. Deborah Cox is a good singer, as you've just heard. September in the Rain's got oldie, and it's a great one, isn't it? Her album is called Destination Moon. Well, he took what looks like a cumbersome horn and made it sound fleet and natural. He began his career as an arranger with Gene Krupa way back in 1947. He was a key presence in the birth of the Cool Project, usually, of course, attributed to Miles Davis. And he co-led the famous pianoless group with Chet Baker. I think you know who I'm talking about. Well, later years, it saw him combine sophisticated arrangements with Cool on an often tender baritone sax within the small group and the big band. Yes, that's the man. His name, Jerry Mulligan.

couple of saxophones there belonging to Jerry Mulligan and Stan Getz. Good sound? You bet. That's Lou Levy on piano, Ray Brown bass and Stan Levy drums. As I say, Mulligan and Getz and the Charlie Parker composition, Scrapple from the Apple. It's taken from that Jerry Mulligan Stan Getz album called Getz Meets Mulligan in Hi-Fi. It's a Verve recording. Two of a kind time right now, time to put a couple of song titles together in sentence form, and making that indeed your two of a kind. Well, this week we're saying hi to Deirdre Watson. Deirdre Watson out there in New South Wales. Hi to you, Deirdre, and thanks for your two of a kind. It goes like this. Don't blame me, blame it on my youth.

Oh, don't blame me. Blame it on my youth. That's Nat King Cole. It's nice trombone sounds there. It's also from Juan Tizol. Now, that's this week's Two of a Kind. Now, thanks going out to the New South Wales, Deirdre. Deirdre Watson out there in New South Wales. Thanks, Deirdre, and let's hear from you again. Put a couple of song titles together in sentence form. We'll do it again next week. You're Two of a Kind. You're listening to From New York, Jazz Nice and Easy, across Australia on the Community Radio Network. I'm Tom Parker. This is the album called So What, featuring the trumpet sounds of Mr. Eddie Henderson.

It's a great album, this one. The album called So What, featuring the trumpet sounds of the one and only Eddie Henderson. Bob Berg on tenor throughout the album, David Kikorski on piano, Ed Howard bass, Billy Hart drums, and combination drums of also with Victor Lewis. Listening now, of course, the Wayne Shorter composition, Footprints, the Eddie Henderson album called So What. So What. Time for a couple of love songs.

Guess I'll Hang My Tears Out to Dry. That's Irene Crowell and Jane Harvey. A nice treatment of Here's That Rainy Day. Couple of love songs. Turn our attentions now to a super group. It's a group that you just don't get to hear too much anymore. Wonderful sounds belonging to the alto of Lou Donaldson, on tenor saxophone Tina Brooks, Eddie McFadden on guitar, Art Blakey drums, and on that big B3 Hammond organ, yeah, the wonderful sounds of the one and only Mr. Jimmy Smith. This album from 1954, I think it was. 58, I beg your pardon. 1958, in Harlem's Small's Paradise. Live performance and a goodie too. Enjoy with me now sounds of that group belonging to Mr. Jimmy Smith.

Hall, but what a great hall indeed. The sounds of the B3 Hammond organ of Mr. Jimmy Smith, well worth the two tracks, I'm sure you'll agree, from this great album. The album called Cool Blues from 1958, recorded in Harlem at Small's Paradise. And that great lineup of Lou Donaldson, Tina Brooks, Eddie McFadden, and Art Blakey, and of course the wonderful Mr. Jimmy Smith. Listening there, of course, to A Night in Tunisia, the Dizzy Gillespie composition, and then that great standard by Johnny Burke and Jimmy Van Heusen, What's New? Jimmy Smith's Cool Blues. From New York, this is Jazz Nice and Easy, serving Australia with laid-back sounds designed with only you in mind. Restful sounds to ease you in or ease you out of that rather harried day. In Manhattan, I'm Tom Parker. It's time for our special of the week, Sound Trilogy. Three tracks of that special guest or a musical theme.

On Sound Trilogy, The Odd Couple, Frank Sinatra and Axel Stordahl. It's impossible to overestimate the contribution of Axel Stordahl to the initial phase of the Frank Sinatra success story. Rarely receiving cover or brilliance or billing on a Sinatra album, primarily because his Sinatra sessions only found their way onto albums years after the fact. Stordahl was never given the degree of attention afforded to Frank Sinatra's capital collaborators, Nelson Riddle, Billy May, Gordon Jenkins. For the entire 8 of the 9 years Frank Sinatra remained with Columbia Records, 1944 through 52, Axel Stordahl was totally responsible for all music, for that number one personality in films, recordings, and for a long time, two radio shows running simultaneously. Somehow, Axel Stordahl managed to please everybody. Billy May remembers, Axel was a wonderful guy with a very low fuse, which is unheard of in the music business. People would just explode, yelling and screaming. Oh, not Axel. He'd just stand there smoking his pipe, and then after everybody got their egos out of the way, Axel would just go ahead and do his job. The tunesmith, Sammy Kahn, said, I remember and I tell people that the trouble with Christianity is that I meet so few Christians. When it comes to a man like Axel Stordahl, he's a Christian, and that's a very great compliment. And I don't give out a lot of compliments. His calm aplomb, his mature arranging, was the perfect springboard for the aggressive Mr. Frank Sinatra on his meteoric rise as to where we know where he all went. Incredible stardom.

Frank Sinatra, Axel Stordahl's orchestra, If You Are But a Dream. Two years older than Sinatra and also a first-generation American, Axel Stordahl was born in Staten Island, New York, 1913. Playing trumpet at some arranging, he was hired along the way with the singer Jack Leonard by Tommy Dorsey. Stordahl's superior arranging became a strong part of the Tommy Dorsey sound. Giving up trumpet, Dorsey encouraged Stordahl to arrange and gradually became responsible for the bulk of the band's suite numbers. A ballad man at heart, he was rarely at home working on flag wavers or up-tempo numbers. When Frank Sinatra replaced the singer Jack Leonard in the Dorsey Band 1940, the partnership of Sinatra-Stordahl blossomed. And later, from 1944 till 1953 at Columbia, at this period of Sinatra's career, Stordahl arranged over 500 songs for Frank Sinatra, who committed approximately half of those to commercial wax for Columbia. The arranger, George Sirovo, remembers, Axel wrote with great transparency. He knew how not to overcomplicate. You might look at his string scores and see only two or three different notes, but the results he got speak for themselves. Well, it didn't take me too long to catch on just how good that was, and I included that in my own writing.

Nancy, with a laughing face. Frank Sinatra, the orchestra and arrangement, Axel Stordahl.

February of 1950, Columbia Records hired one Mitch Miller as their new head of the pop singles market. Mitch Miller's knack of pushing gimmick songs, plus a marked decline in record sales for Frank Sinatra, found all three, Columbia, Miller, and Sinatra, at odds with one another. It can also throw in a failing voice as well as a failing love affair, one Ava Gardner. While things were at their lowest, some pathetic song material pushed by Mitch Miller, Mama Will Bark, Roving Kind, eventually recorded by Guy Mitchell, by the way, becoming a huge hit, saw Frank Sinatra walking out on that Columbia Records deal. Columbia Records still had some 6 months to run. His last recording for Columbia in September 17, 1952. But things weren't at their lowest. He joined up with that young fledgling label from California, Capitol Records, running for many, many years until finally that came to an end with this song and Frank Sinatra, Axel Stordahl.

Some 8 years of a musical partnership between Frank Sinatra and Axel Stordahl came to an end. Both were to join that new record company out there in California, Capitol Records, 1953, but would never continue that partnership, each going their own musical way. The pairing of these two would only occur once more, as you've just heard at that last recording session Frank Sinatra would do for Capitol. Unhappy with what he felt was poor treatment from Capitol, Sinatra was reunited with his old friend Axel Stordahl for one last Capitol album, aptly titled The Point of No Return. It was an album recorded in anger by Frank Sinatra, whilst the ever-calm Mr. Stordahl quietly did his job as usual. They were never to work together again. The Odd Couple, Frank Sinatra and Axel Stordahl. And that's our sound trilogy of the week.

0: Well, from the country to the big city, that's Eddie Koster. Eddie Koster from a rural mining town, playing quite attacking piano styles and vibes, I should say, opened all jazz ears in the shortest period of time. And when I say short, it was exactly that. In a little over some 10 years, Eddie Koster's musicianship was prominent in groups of the guitarist Tal Farlow, Woody Herman, the Bob Brookmeyer, Clark Terry Quintet, Bill Evans too. He doubled on vibes and piano. Eddie Koster's attacking style was really a very exciting one that certainly came to a halt in 1962 when his car went off the New York Parkway, and that was that. Gone at the age of 32. Rather sad. Piano playing and vibes of the man himself, Mr. Eddie Koster, If I Rebel. Nightclub memories now. Australia's nightlife of the 1960s. You know, whilst the suburbs all sported their golf clubs and bowling clubs and leagues and RSL clubs, all featured top-line shows from around the world as well. Of course, the cream of Australian show business as well. Major cities also joined in the fun with their top-of-the-line nightclubs and major hotel showrooms, talking about the 1960s. The Menzies Hotel, Sydney, and Melbourne Chevron Hotel, Tasmania's Casino, Adelaide's top club, the Prince's Highway Restaurant. Oh, there was Mario's in Melbourne, and in Sydney, Sammy Lee's and Latin Quarter, and also nightclubs Andre's and Checkers. Just a great, well, it was a whole bunch. Australia was just full to overflowing with top flight entertainment. You can combine this with Lee Gordon big shows also at the city stadiums, and we just had it all. And those overseas shows, out they came, from Louis Armstrong to Shirley Bassey, and from Nelson Eddy to Buddy Rich, from Wayne Newton to this lady who successfully played Australia some 10 times within the 1960s. Audiences loved her to bits. Her name, Frances Faye.
1: Now the crescendo proudly presents the fabulous Frances Faye.

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I think when you're pretty, it does matter how you wear your hair. Horns up!

Well, she was wonderful. And as I said, she played Australia so many times over the years of the 60s. Very, very popular in Sydney and Melbourne. I don't know about Adelaide or the rest of Australia, but certainly those two cities favoured her and enjoyed her. The sounds of the lady herself, Miss Frances Fay. It's the guitar stylings of Mr. Bobby Broom.

That's the wonderful guitar playing of Mr. Bobby Broom. Australian audiences, of course, were privileged to have seen him quite a few years ago now when he came out, certainly worked Sydney at the Opera House, I know that, together with Sonny Rollins in attendance, and Bobby Broom in attendance, I should say. Bobby Broom, when Dennis Carroll on bass and Makaya McCraven on drums, and a goodie. Yep, Oh Lady Be Good. It's taken from his album. The album is called My Shining Hour.

From New York, Jazz Nice and Easy is produced in studios in Manhattan, New York City, and heard nationally across Australia on the Community Radio Network. Well, that old clock on the wall says we're out of here. It's time to close out our little soiree. Let's do it again next week. Same time. Same place. I'll see you here. In New York, I'm Tom Parker.

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3: Welcome to another Saturday. Welcome to your weekend. Hope we're going to have some fun this morning. Coming up, we've got The Wire. They're going to talk about older Indigenous people who speak their cultural language at home are less likely to drink alcohol. Amber Petty from the Silent Generation podcast is going to speak with you. We've got an AMRAP chart song of the week from Cassidy Ray. We are joined by the one and the only original member of INXS turned country superstar, Andrew Farris. Farmer is going to give us part two of his book, Pole to Pole. He'll tell you all about his contributions to charities and the marathons that he ran to raise funds. Murph's in with the top five countdown, and in two songs' time, Artifacts come in. They're going to talk Shearing the Ram, part one.

0: get a bit arty on a Saturday morning. Arty facts are in. They're talking shearing the ram. This is part one.
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3: English-born painter Tom Roberts helped birth Australian Impressionism, and along the way created one of the movement's masterpieces. Yeah, I said it. This week, we're talking about Shearin' the Rams. Welcome to Arty Facts. I'm Matt Stewart. I'm here with my very good friends, Dave Warnicki and Jess. Jess.
4: And, that'll do. Hello. Thanks for having us.
5: Thank you so much for having
3: us. Thanks so much for joining me here.
4: In your house.
3: In my house.
5: What a beautiful home.
3: The Ian Potter Centre is my lounge room. Oof. I think of it as Melbourne's lounge room.
5: Yeah.
3: How comfy is it?
4: It's beautiful. Is the Yarra your toilet?
3: No. The Yarra
4: looks like
3: my bath. So we're here today to talk about this painting, which

0: Which is a beautiful coincidence as we are sitting right in front of it now. Are you familiar with it?
1: Yes. I can actually say that most of the ones that we've done in this series, no. But this one, yes, I am familiar with this one.
2: It feels blasphemous, but for me, no.
0: Yeah, interesting. Huh. Well, you're going to learn a bit about it now, Dave. It's an icon.
2: I'm loving what I'm saying.
0: It's like an icon meeting an icon.
2: Thanks.
0: And magic's been made. So your name? So I'm going to tell you a bit about the artist Tom Roberts, and then we'll get onto this icon of the art world. Shearing the Rams. Can you tell?
2: Great title.
0: Yeah, it is what it says it is. But we'll start with the artist, Tom Roberts.
2: Great.
0: He was born on either the 8th or the 9th of March in 1856. They're not sure which one. It depends on whether you trust his birth certificate or his tombstone.
1: Oh.
0: Personally, when it comes to births, I go with the birth certificate. Feels like that's right in its area of expertise.
1: Yeah.
2: But the birth certificate didn't say anything about his date of death.
0: Which no, it didn't.
2: You trust the tombstone for that one.
0: Exactly. So he was born in Dorchester in England. After his father, Richard, died, his mother, Matilda, immigrated with Tom and his two siblings to Australia, where they lived in Collingwood, a suburb of Melbourne from 1869.
1: Nice.
0: The first years in Australia were tough, with the family struggling to make ends meet. Tom started becoming interested in art, and by 1873, he was studying at the Collingwood and Carlton Artisans School of Design.
1: Ooh.
0: He quickly showed promise and was awarded a prize for landscape painting. Huh? How many of them have you got?
1: Three.
2: Only two.
0: Oh.
1: Yeah.
0: I don't have any.
1: Don't ask me to do people, though. Cannot even do stick figures. Landscapes? I'm amazing.
0: And harder noses.
1: Oh, don't get me started.
0: Well, he's done so many of them, too.
1: Yeah, heaps of noses. Nearly all of them have a nose.
2: What about, like, there's a guy at the back with a hat covering his nose.
1: Yeah.
0: I reckon it's a trick I use.
2: Yeah, stuff the nose
1: it's
2: up.
1: It's too hard.
0: In 1874, he enrolled at the National Gallery of Victoria's Art School. So this part of what is now the Ian Potter Centre, NGV, he studied. It's interesting the NGV has such a long history, which is kind of cool. And there he became friends with another future legend of Australian painting, Frederick McCubbin.
2: Oh,
0: ring any bells?
2: Yes.
0: He did that one there, for instance.
2: Wow.
0: I'm still getting over it, but that was a little print of that painting was in our lounge room when I was a kid. And it's so wild to be sitting near the real one.
1: You've never seen it?
0: I've never seen it.
1: How cool.
0: Yeah, so cool. While studying at the NGV school, McCubbin was nicknamed the Prof. He loved to read, and the other students loved to hear what he'd learnt. So they called him the Prof. Roberts, on the other hand, was nicknamed Bulldog. So we had Bulldog and the Prof.
1: I love that, and I'm buying that album.
0: From 1881 to 1884. They were split up because Bulldog travelled to London, where he was selected to study at the Royal Academy of Arts.
1: Oh.
0: He was one of the first Aussie artists to get the call up over there. While he was over in London, he also spent a few weeks in Spain, and while he was travelling, he was introduced to the principles of Impressionism and plein air painting. You familiar with plein air painting?
1: No.
0: Don't have any idea what it was?
1: Have you not got it written down?
0: I mean, freaking hell.
2: I mean, well, Matt did that tell me actually before, but I thought that I was supposed to play along. You were going to explain what it was.
0: I said to you at the time, like, this will give you a chance to look smart. And you cooked it.
2: But what I would have done is gone, I think that's where... when you're out in the open, you're painting a landscape out in the open. And you would have said, I told you that before.
0: Stop. No, I wouldn't have.
1: No, you wouldn't.
2: Now, I'm really enjoying the story of this piece, but to be honest, I don't really trust Matt and what he's saying so far. So I thought I'd bring in a couple of experts from the NGV to really set the record straight. And hello to Angela Hessen and David Hurlston.
3: Hello.
2: Thank you so much for joining me. First of all, I just wanted to ask you about the artist Roberts and where he fits into the Australian landscape.
3: So Tom Roberts is a really important figure for Australian art. He's certainly one of the most loved Australian artists at NGV. We think about Roberts' Australian precursors, people like Eugène von Gerard, who were very much in the kind of romantic tradition where they are removed from the landscape. They're looking at it as something wondrous and sublime. Roberts and his friends were all about embedding themselves in it, getting to know it really intimately. So we see landscapes that have no horizon line, a new sense of real familiarity with Australian bushes and trees. And there's that sense of this as something that is familiar, that is home, but that's being painted in a really revolutionary way.
4: And in fact, that was the start of what we know now, or we refer to as the Australian Impressionism movement, where the artists would get together and go on these camps into the bush.
3: And actually, it's interesting to note that Victorian ideas around propriety and gender played a real part in this. So Sutherland and other women artists weren't able to stay overnight at the camps because that was seen as indecent when there were men staying there. Yeah. So they would trek out on the train, they'd take all their canvases and their materials and they'd spend the day painting with the men, and then they'd have to go home again in the evening.
2: And then do it all again the next day.
3: And it's for this reason, actually. The painting behind us is an unusually large example of Sutherland's work, but a lot of these women were painting most of the time on a smaller scale, in part just because they had to carry all of those materials. Okay. And materials were really expensive, and they were paid less too. So it was a difficult time, but they made a go of it.
0: So plein air painting, basically, it's the practice of painting landscape pictures out of doors.
1: Ah.
0: Or outside, as you might say today.
1: I would say out of doors.
0: It's a French term, I believe.
1: So you're out in the landscape.
0: Yeah.
1: You paint the landscape that you're
0: right.
1: in.
0: Picture it, you're out there.
2: Yeah, doing a bit of this.
0: That's right. Yeah. You got the big easel out.
1: Yep. You just look slightly over one side of the canvas and go, yes.
0: Yeah.
1: Back to it. Yeah.
0: That's right. That's plein air.
1: Yeah, nice.
0: The things he learnt in Europe helped shape his style, and according to the Australian Dictionary of Biography, one of my favourite websites.
2: Great source.
0: It's a great source. Love the ADB. he returned to Melbourne in 1885 at precisely the right moment to instigate a new school of painting based on plein air practice, which was allied to notions of nationalism and regionalism.
2: Ooh. I love that he precisely the right moment. Like, he stepped off the boat and someone was saying, I reckon we need a new school, and he went, I've got an idea. Yeah. Went, all right.
0: Exactly. That's pretty much what happened. But yeah, it was interesting because at that time, around that time, it's the first time there were more Australian-born people than European immigrants living in Australia.
1: Ah.
0: You know what I mean?
2: Right.
0: And apparently there was starting to go, all the old Europeans were starting, or the young Europeans were going, we need to start getting our own identity here. Forget the motherland. We're a country now, or we're about to be. Still weren't, but it was moving that way. So they wanted the art to reflect it. The ADB goes on. Robert's Melbourne colleagues immediately benefited from his experience. Arthur Streeton, for one, later claimed that Bulldog's example was crucial. For him, it was a big deal. In the following years, after his return, Roberts and McCubbin, a.k.a.
2: The Prof.
0: Prof and the Bulldog.
1: Bulldog and the Prof.
0: Roberts and McCubbin started going on painting trips with others, including Streeton, as well as Charles Conder. And you can see a Conder just sort of... They would camp in places like Box Hill, Mentone, and later in the Heidelberg area. A couple of those paintings over there are from the Mentone trips.
1: Mm.
2: Looks very different these days.
0: Does look a little different.
1: Quite different, yeah.
0: Yeah, it was before the Edgy was there, for instance. That famous pub.
2: That we've all been to.
0: We've all been to.
2: Yeah.
0: Dollar Pots Wednesday nights.
2: That's a good deal.
1: That's too good a deal. That's a dangerous deal.
0: It was a dangerous deal. Roberts later said, we went to the bush and tried to get it down as truly as we could. And that was always his ambition.
1: Mm, mm.
0: Roberts' 1886 painting, as you can see here, The Artist Camp, portrays one of their camping trips to Box Hill. That's Frederick McCubbin seated by the tent, and another artist, Lewis Abrahams in the hat. Lewis has just cooked some chops. And what he's doing here is showing Frederick McCubbin the freshly cooked chops.
1: Look at this. Hey, Fred.
2: Hey,
1: look
2: hey,
1: at this.
2: Check out me chop.
0: Yeah. No truer representation of that will you find.
2: No, it's his nickname, The Hat.
0: Yeah, it was The Hat.
1: No, it was Chop.
2: Bulldog the Prof. Some people call me Chop. You know why.
0: These plein air trips were the beginning of what would come to be known as the Heidelberg School. Art critic Sidney Dickinson coined the term, the Heidelberg School, in 1891 when reviewing works by Arthur Streeton and Walter Withers. Since then, the term has evolved to incorporate all painters who went on these plein air artist camps around Melbourne and Sydney in the 1880s and 1890s. So we don't count. If we went there now, it doesn't. You could go to an artist camp in Box Hill now, but I'm afraid you don't make
1: it.
0: It
1: doesn't qualify.
0: It's both time and place. Sorry, mate.
2: So if I went to play some laser tag at Dark Zone in Box Hill, that wouldn't count.
1: That doesn't count.
0: Yeah.
1: Are you kidding me?
0: Well, you come up with another thing.
1: Laser tag can be art.
0: You could be the laser tag Box Hill school.
2: A lot of the artists you've mentioned, Rob's included, have often been referred to as being part of the Heidelberg School. David, can you tell us more about that term?
4: I mean, certainly the artists painted in Heidelberg, but they painted in lots of other locations around Melbourne, but also in Sydney. So that's a commonly used term, but we like to use the term Australian Impressionism to more accurately capture that sort of movement.
3: I think one of the things that was really important for them was finding new areas of inspiration. And after the turn of the century, several of them go back to Europe again. So Roberts, after sort of 1901, is back in London for a number of years. They're really quite nomadic.
0: According to the Art Gallery of New South Wales, in 1889, along with McCubbin, Streeton, Conder and others, Roberts staged the 9x5 Impression exhibition in Melbourne, which consisted of impressions of bush and city life rapidly painted on cigar box lids. So I think it was in part because they didn't have a lot of cash for canvases and whatever, so they just reused these cigar box lids, little paintings, and they had this, became quite an influential exhibition. Although art critic for the Argus newspaper, James Smith, condemned most of the paintings as a pain to the eye.
1: Just too small? I can't see it properly. A pain to the eye.
0: Yeah.
1: Okay.
0: That's pretty rough.
1: Yeah.
0: That's rough feedback.
2: It's like he poked himself in the eye with a cigar.
1: Yeah. I think it was unrelated to the art.
0: Despite being scorned by conservative critics, this groundbreaking show reinforced the group's claim that they were creating a new type of art in Australia. Cop that, Smith, your dog.
1: What do you know?
0: According to the State Library of New South Wales, the success of the wool industry made many squatters and pastoralists immensely wealthy, and by the 1880s, the wool business was booming. Hey, we're getting on to wool.
1: Mm. That feels relevant.
0: Yeah, that's why I mentioned it.
1: Oh, okay.
0: According to the Wheeler Centre, when Tom Roberts painted Shearing the Rams, he wanted to create a painting that would represent Australian life. What do you reckon? Is that how you see Australian life?
1: Yeah, pretty much, yeah.
0: It's like a bloody share house in Fitzroy to me, am I right?
1: Yeah, my life is reflected in this painting, very much so.
0: In 1888, Roberts visited Brocklesby Sheep Station north of the Murray River. Here's a photo of the shearing shed from the NGV archives. Roberts took that himself.
1: Wow.
0: So this is the outside of what he painted here. Hmm. Observing the shearers, Roberts drew around 80 sketches on his first trip there. A few of them are still in existence, you can see. He returned there twice more to continue work on what would become Shearing the Rams. According to Lee Asprey, in an essay featured on the NGV website, Roberts picked out the most characteristic and picturesque of the shearers. Imagine how brutal that would have been.
1: Yeah. You have
0: line
1: a
0: up,
1: cut?
0: Line up, fellas. Ooh.
2: Line up and went, nah.
0: Nah,
2: you're no. You cut.
0: You're going.
1: You've got a great personality, mate, but that doesn't come across in paint.
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0: What a joy it is to have our next guest on, Amber Petty, and she's going to talk about her podcast. Amber, good morning. What's this one all about?
2: I'm very proud of this one. It's called The Silent Generation, and basically The Silent Generation, well, it's sort of, it was a term coined back in 1951 by Time magazine, and it was the name that was given for the kind of like the young adults of the time, like I sort of explain it like the millennials of back then, and it was they were called the Silent Generation because it was felt that they weren't sort of, you know, they weren't activists, they were growing up in kind of like, you know, just post or thereabouts at the start of the Great Depression, off the back of World War One. You know, parents were sort of suffering financially and probably mentally and you know, death and all of that kind of stuff. So they really didn't, they didn't grow up with the luxury of, I guess, sort of going, oh, now what can I do in the world and how can I change things and, you know, and who's going to listen to me? It was very much a pocket of a generation that was, be sort of seen and not heard, and people didn't talk about their feelings, and they really became, I guess, sort of resilient generation, I have to say. And I basically wanted to do the series because I just thought, you know, working on and off in advertising agencies and you know, in the media, we're just constantly hearing about what the millennials are doing and what they're going to do and predictions and, you know, surveys and this and that. And I thought, okay, that's all well and good, but why aren't we talking to the eldest people in our community, the people that have lived in decades and decades and decades of such extreme change in the world? Like, no other generation, I think, in history will go to their graves with more changing of all aspects of the way the world exists and humans exist together than any other generation. Oh, my God, like, what's your story? Tell me what happened. Tell me what happened in the 40s. Tell me what happened in the 30s. You know, what about World War II? And what about how did your community sort of, you know, interact with each other, and what was your mum like? And just, I just find it crazy that there's this unbelievable kind of library of wisdom, life wisdom and history in the eldest of our community, and not enough people are honouring that. They're going, oh, you know, you're a bit past it. What would you have to say? It doesn't make sense to me. So I wanted to create a series that had a catchy little name. You know, okay, well, if we want to talk in generations, because advertising loves to, well, here's the Silent Generation, and most people haven't heard of that because they're not talking to them enough. And then literally it is as simple as having conversations with, you know, there's 8 episodes and they're all with just extraordinary people that I've basically spent an hour or so with and just asked them about their lives.
0: We're talking with Amber Petty about her podcast, The Silent Generation, but talk about early adapters. You were saying about change earlier.
2: Yeah.
0: They have seen everything. They've seen the fax machine. They've seen the television. They've seen man on the moon. They've seen cars. They've seen...
2: Totally. The difference between cars. They've seen a world that didn't have TV. The change in the world is mind-blowing. And now what actually gives me the creeps is just actually looking at the world now compared to the world that they, you know, were born into. And the way that we, you know, communicate, I actually think it's quite sad. I really have to say, and I shouldn't be saying this on a radio station, but it's not really the same. I mean, there's obviously some wonderful parts of technology, but I'm talking mainly sort of the social media and stuff like that. But just the disconnection that we have in the community, that was definitely something that ran through the series, where I think there was definitely like a sadness that of the world that they used to know, where you knew your neighbours, and you know, you, if if something was going on, you would go around there and support them. And, you know, you knew your butcher, and you might even know, you knew your bank manager, and just all of this kind of stuff. People were just so much more connected than they are now. Like, we think we're connected, but we're just not. And even, like, and I'm not a religious person, but the role that the church played, really less about religion and more about creating a community and a connected village. That's really beautiful. And I think it's really sad that that's been so disintegrated. You know, the young person's events, which were, you know, once you sort of hit the teens and, you know, stuff like that. So rather than rattling around looking for trouble out in the streets, you know, there are activities that acknowledge that age group and, you know, allow them to meet similar, you know, girls and guys in the area and stuff like that. But also when something tragic happened, you know, you'd have people lining up that you probably wouldn't even have to go shopping for food for a month, you know, because everyone steps in.
0: Tuna mornays lined up the street.
2: Darling, and you'd had 8 lots of apricot chicken casseroles. We've become very, very fearful, disconnected, narcissistic and siloed. And, you know, and I understand that everything, you know, that was, had a negative side. But I think also, I think we've focused so much on, you know, previous generation and all the negative sides that we've literally not bothered to discuss all the positives. Got to take some of the old stuff forward if that happens, just to be a better way.
0: Every young generation is super cool.
2: Of course they are.
0: So the person that you might see on the street who's 85 years old and you think, oh, get out the way, you old person.
2: Yeah.
0: That guy or that woman was the absolute coolest in their bunch.
2: That's exactly right. And I think the thing is too that, you know, but it's not even just about that. It's about going, what's ahead of me and what have I learnt? You know, I mean, that's the thing. Get the word wisdom. And also respect. Like, there's not a lot of respect left in the world. That doesn't seem to be something that's being taught to our kids a lot. What is respect?
0: What have you found fascinating about the silent generation, something that you didn't know before, Amber Petty?
2: Well, it's not something that I didn't know, but it's that I have a different perspective on it now. I kind of really went into this going, oh, you know, I can't wait to kind of, like, really explore the silence and what damage that's done to them in not being able to speak up and not being heard in the past. And, you know, and I know that there, you know, that there was a lot of alcoholism that sort of came down the track, because, you know, I understand when you feel sort of suppressed, you know, you pick up sort of addictions and things like that. But what I realized, and look, and I should have known that with everything, there is a spectrum, right? So, you know, I could be a really lazy person. I could be on the spectrum of being lazy. So I'm either going to be really lazy, but the other end of the spectrum is I'm going to be actually highly productive. And I think what I realised that, yes, there's in terms of the staying quiet, definitely there was a lot of staying quiet, and that probably made life very difficult and probably a little lonely and what have you in many ways. But on the other end of the spectrum, what staying silent created was resilience. And resilience is actually an amazing thing that many of us, you know, younger people, are still trying to learn. And I tell you what, when my dad, I was literally 3 days away from losing my dad when I was interviewing Anne Alexander, who is the lady in the first episode. There was days after that, and you would know losing parents, you know, there was days after Dad died where, you know, I just didn't feel like getting out of bed. And I just kept thinking to a couple of them that had really talked so beautifully about sort of resilience, that I just went, get up and get on with it. You know, you just get up and get on with it. And I needed that, because if I just stayed in the emotion of it, I'd still be sitting there in bed now. So I realised that was a power tool of theirs, but it was also made life tough for them in other respects.
0: Thank you, Amber Petty.
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0: The Wire is in next, and they'll talk about older Indigenous people are less likely to drink alcohol due to one thing.
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2: Research has revealed older Indigenous people who speak their cultural language at home are less likely to drink alcohol. A collective of Australian universities interviewed almost 800 Indigenous people over 16 years of age from across Australia, asking them to record their drinking habits on an online app. Professor Kylie Lee from La Trobe University says, contrary to stereotypes, there is little difference between Aboriginal and Torres Strait Islander people and non-Indigenous Australians who drink. National Radio News' Amy O'Halloran spoke with Professor Lee to find out more.
3: Most quantitative articles focus on, in quotation marks, the problem, so people who are drinking. This is really the first quantitative article that uses original data to focus on the stories of people who are not drinking. So what can we know about them? What can we know about their strengths, what they're doing in the community? And how can we learn from that to inform what policymakers and people on the ground could do to prevent uptake of risky drinking, which I think is really important.
4: What is the correlation between speaking Aboriginal languages at home and abstaining from drinking alcohol? Were most of these people in this statistic also older and unemployed, like mentioned in the articles?
3: Almost right. So just over one in five people in the group of people that we spoke with, and that was in an urban and remote South Australia in community, had not drunk any alcohol in the last 12 months. And of the people who were not drinking, as you said, they tended to be older rather than younger, but they actually tended to be not employed. They were more likely women, and interestingly, more likely they were to speak an Aboriginal language at home. When we asked people, you know, why don't you drink? Health and family reasons were most common. And a lot of people also said other, but the problem with other is that we're not sure what that other means for each person. And the most common harm that people who were not drinking experienced is stress. It wasn't alcohol-related harms from people who were drinking, because that was one of the questions that we asked, but it was more just in general stress that they experienced from drinking in their community. So I think it's really important because it's countering stereotypes that unemployed Aboriginal people drink a lot, or indeed they might be hooked on drinking. And previous research that we've published a couple of years ago, led by my co-author Tegan Weatherall, who has her PhD, Gamilaroi researcher, has actually shown that even amongst people who are hooked on drinking, the proportion of people who are hooked who are Aboriginal is really similar to the proportion of non-Aboriginal Australians who are hooked on alcohol. So again, Tegan's paper was almost like the first in trying to break down some of those stereotypes, but now we're trying to break down them by trying to see who are the people who are not drinking. And I think it's really important because of what we can learn to help people on the ground in terms of the service providers and the policymakers as well. The specific reasons why people abstain are really going to vary from community to community. And it's really, as you would know, based on local priorities and local culture. But if we can understand more from these local contexts, it's really going to greatly inform the efforts that we're all working towards in terms of crafting messages about reducing risky drinking.
4: And you talk about these crafting these messages. Can you actually explain that a little bit further? Because in the paper it says that understanding local reasons for abstaining from drinking alcohol can be useful for tailoring health campaigns. So can you explain that message a little bit further?
3: That means finding a hook that people are able to be interested in to receive. So when you go to your doctor and they're talking about you might have put on weight or you might not be sleeping well, the doctor's trying to find a hook, a way to plant a seed to get in there to your head to try and tell you about a health message, to try and in time change behaviour. And that's what we're trying to do here in the alcohol space. We're trying to learn from what the community tells us, particularly in this case of people who don't drink. What are the strengths? What are the reasons? So that we can try and craft and plant a seed in the community to get people reflecting on, oh, if I did drink, then this might happen or this might happen. Because so often a lot of the messages put out there, it's much easier to put out a message just which is one size fits all. Yet I really believe from the work that my team has done around Australia with a range of Aboriginal communities that we need to be working in a much more localised way, because then you're able to tailor health messages to particular strengths and to particular communities. And everyone's into different things. I've been to communities where they're totally into basketball, but they're not really into AFL, or they're totally into art. So we need to be trying to find ways to tailor those health messages so that people can understand not only the National Health and Medical Research Council drinking guidelines, also just tips that they can do if they want to help someone who might be having worries around drinking as well.
4: These tailored messages, are they the focus going forward? Will there be anything else that can be done to help individuals, communities and families being affected?
3: In order to have that hook, or to plant the seed to get communities invested in thinking about an issue, it's much easier to do that when they can understand their local story around drinking. And what I mean by that is, what is the quantitative data telling us? But communities don't have access to that data. What they have access to are the bad bits. So they know when someone gets sent away from the community, maybe to ED, or they know when there's trouble or other harms, or maybe a car accident related to drinking. I think that will equip communities, like that there will be care available for them. So I think that there's lots of things that we can do.
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1: 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He's going to join us and talk about his turn into country music. Going to play a few tracks along with that as well.

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1: Hello, welcome to Saturday. Welcome to your Saturday Brekkie Show. I'm Julie Reynolds. Now, The Wire, they're not too far away. Got an AMRAP Song of the Week from Cassidy Ray. And Andrew Farris, founding member of INXS, has reinvented himself and is kicking goals in the country music scene. We catch up with him and I'll play a couple of tracks from him as well.

0: 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Coming next is the BBC News, followed by Good Morning Country.
1: BBC News with Moira Alderson. The White House has asked the US Ambassador to Greece, Kimberly Guilfoyle, to resign. It follows a string of damaging reports, including an alleged request to a Republican Party donor to pay off a six-figure credit card debt. She's denied misconduct. Ms. Guilfoyle, a former host on Fox News, was once engaged to the president's son, Donald Jr. Here's our correspondent in Washington, Bernd de Boosman.
2: For the last week or so, the Wall Street Journal and other U.S. media outlets have been reporting on allegations of her conduct in Greece, for example, asking for $100,000 for her credit card bill and in exchange for access to the administration, or threatening Greek officials at events. And that had become increasingly untenable for the Trump administration. Just yesterday, he said that the administration is not happy.
1: Britain's intelligence agency, MI5, has warned that far-right terrorism represents a growing threat and that young people in particular have made plans to attack mosques and venues related to immigration. The agency's head, Ken McCallum, was giving his annual speech outlining the various challenges to national and global security. These included foreign states using polarising algorithms to divide British society and terrorists using artificial intelligence. Here's our security correspondent, Frank Gardner.
3: A great concern to government, not just his organisation, is that what he called low sophisticated bad actors could try to enhance their capabilities using AI to either adapt an existing pathogen or even, God forbid, create a new bioweapon.
1: 11 sailors are missing after a drone attack on cargo ships off the coast of Bulgaria. Two ships were hit, one of them Ukrainian-owned, the latest in a series which has seen a total of five ships attacked close to Bulgaria's territorial waters. Its prime minister said the attacks would be to Russia's advantage and has summoned the Russian ambassador. Our Eastern Europe correspondent Nick Thorpe says Ukraine uses this part of the Black Sea for maritime trade.
4: Ukraine is increasingly depending on shipping grain and other products out through Romania's ports on the Danube. Those are then transshipped through the port of Constanza and on down through the Black Sea. So there's this sort of constant coming and going up and down that coast.
1: Rwanda has signed a 10-year deal to host Africa's first Formula One race in more than three decades. The event, which will be called the African Grand Prix, will start in the early 2030s. It will be held on a purpose-built circuit south of Kigali near a new international airport. The Rwandan president, Paul Kagame, said it was a proud moment for more than 100 million F1 fans across the continent. Activists have previously accused him of investing in sport to distract from his government's human rights record. BBC News. Netflix has announced it's secured the exclusive broadcast rights in Spain and Andorra for the next men's Football World Cup. It's the first time the subscription-based service will show games from the tournament as it looks to venture into more live sports coverage. Netflix says every Spain match, both semi-finals and the final, will be free to watch on TV. Houthi media say there's been an attack on the Yemen oil company and its depot in the Yemeni capital, Sana'a. It comes after the Saudi-led coalition backing pro-government forces in Yemen ordered the evacuation of the facility ahead of a military operation. The BBC says the Taliban government in Afghanistan has suspended the transmission of the broadcaster's content across FM radio. In a statement, the BBC said it was working with the authorities to address the situation. Jacob Evans has more details.
5: The BBC offers independent news in 45 languages across the world. It's a crucial outlet for people seeking impartial information away from the control of their government. Afghanistan is a prime example. With services mainly in Pashto and Dari, as well as English, the BBC reaches around 5.5 million people in Afghanistan, more than a fifth of the population. This announcement is the latest move by the Taliban government to suppress independent media. According to Reporters Without Borders, Afghanistan ranks 175th out of 180 countries for media freedom, with the Taliban exercising total control and journalists facing suppression and even torture.
1: Jacob Evans reporting.
5: With services mainly in Pashto and Dari, as well as English, the BBC reaches around 5.5 million people in Afghanistan, more than a fifth of the population. This announcement is the latest move by the Taliban government to suppress independent media. According to Reporters Without Borders, Afghanistan ranks 175th out of 180 countries for media.

0: working for Hokkaido Shimbun was detained on the island of Sakhalin in Russia's Far East as he attempted to leave the country and taken to Moscow. Russia has used jailing foreign nationals as a means for initiating prisoner swaps. BBC News.
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right. A very good morning to you. Yes, it is Wednesday morning. It is October 14. And this is Good Morning Country from the bunker, situated halfway between Taree and Port Macquarie on a very wet mid-north coast at the moment. Folks, what's on the agenda this morning on this hump day? Our album of the week continues, and Dingo will be along to tell you about a new track from his album Nightwire. We'll also have Jack from Freco dropping in to tell you about their new single, Junie. That'll be around 7:15 this morning. And we've got the little livestock report, as we do. It'll be along in just a tad over 20 minutes from now. I've got the jukebox locked and loaded. We've got the Far Gone Beauty standing by to get the music up and running on this Wednesday. And then we'll go to a wonderful lady that really has had a battle both musically and in her own life, but thankfully she came out the other side. And we're talking about from Mullumbimby, another one of the Far North Coast residents. Boys are living, and it's home to you and me. But firstly, the Far Gone Beauties.

That's Catherine Jones and music from her catalogue, Gypsy on the Wrong Side of the World. And prior to that, Golden Rings. And with a bit of help from Steve Passfield, Even Cowgirls Sing the Blues. Folks, we are heading to the Rural Livestock Report. And I've got another from Catherine Jones's catalogue. This one is, once again, with a bit of help from the industry, and you'll recognise the track instantly because it was a super hit worldwide for other artists, and plenty have tried to do it.

Welcome to your daily market update, powered by Auctions Plus, Australia's largest ag marketplace. I'm Lucy with today's report. In Forbes, cattle numbers lifted with agents yarding 1,670 head. Quality was mixed but fair with some good lines of well-bred cattle alongside secondary and crossbred types. The usual buyers competed in a mostly easier market. Middleweight yearling steers to feed were back 10 to 12 cents, selling from 470 to 550 cents per kilo. Heavies improved, making 470 to 561 cents, while the few finished types sold from 494 to 510 cents. Heifers followed a similar trend with middleweights at 425 to 506 cents and heavies 459 to 490 cents. Processors paid 459 to 500 cents. Heavy steers and bullocks made 460 to 500 cents per kilo. Grown heifers received 420 to 486. Cows were 2 to 6 cents better, with heavy finished cows at 399 to 420 cents and planter cows 360 to 392 cents. The best heavy bull reached 440 cents. Over to Bendigo, where numbers stepped up and demand followed in a very strong market for mutton and lamb. 18,800 lambs were yarded, up 5,000, while sheep lifted to 8,200 head, a total of just over 27,000, the largest offering in weeks. Lamb quality ranged from excellent to fair, with some lines showing dryness. Buyers favoured heavier, hard-finished lambs, with those over 26 kilos carcass weight and export grades over 30 kilos in the strongest demand. These gained $10, with some pens selling either side of 1,200 cents per kilo carcass weight. Trade to heavy lambs held at 1,100 cents to 1,180 cents. Store and feeder lambs sold dearer. The average was 267 cents per head, up $5. Export lambs reached $392, crossbreds 26 to 30 kilos carcass weight averaged $332 per head, and trade lambs made $255 to $290 per head. Sheep sold 780 to 950 cents per kilo carcass weight, Dorset ewes made $360 per head, merinos to $352. Light mutton was dearer at $185 to $235 per head. That concludes today's market update, brought to you by Auctions Plus, dedicated to connecting ag.

0: very good morning to you as you're waking around Australia. It is Wednesday morning. It is the 14th of October. Folks, we'll get back to the music mix in just a moment as we work our way through to the next news and weather. And the weather around Australia is pretty hazardous in some places. And please adhere to those warnings if you're offered them by the Bureau of Meteorology. Don't just sweep them aside, because you need to be aware of potential danger. Folks, that music mix coming up, and another of the many artists over the years that has passed away as a result of a plane fatality. Yes, just another statistic, but leaves behind a wonderful memory and a wonderful catalogue. We'll get to that in just a moment. With Walshy on the wireless, good morning on your hump day.
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3: Hi, this is Kevin Sullivan. 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
0: A very good morning to you, Kevin, but that's not the one I wanted. But anyway, we'll get Kevin Sullivan's new single to air a little later in the morning. But right now, that man I was talking about.
4: Well, life on the farm's kind of laid back. Ain't much an old country boy like me can't have.
0: The late John Denver.
4: Thank God I'm a country boy. Well, a simple kind of life never did me no harm. Raising me a family and working on the farm. My days are all filled.

John Denver and music from John Denver's catalogue. And as you probably realised, he had a love affair with trains, and we've put a couple of train tracks in there. Back Home Again, City of New Orleans, that was one of the train tracks. Take Me Home, Country Roads. On the Atchison to Peter and the Santa Fe, another of the train tracks. Thank God I'm a country boy. Folks, if you're departing, thank you for your company this morning. Heather Farrell's your host tomorrow from Horsham, and I'll be back here, God willing, on Friday, and we'll do it all again. John Denver to continue with a couple of his super crossover hits from they went country and pop on the charts and were huge, Mouldy Award winning. Start with this one, Rocky Mountain High. Then we'll leave on a jet plane.

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1: National Radio News.
2: Good morning, I'm Laura Devoy. Researchers say violence and sexual violence against Australian children has reached crisis levels. Alyssa Delfs reports.
3: The University of Sydney researchers found overall violence against girls and boys aged 0 to 17 has accelerated in the last 3 to 5 years. The reasons for this, they say, are a combination of factors, including rising income inequity, the impacts of the pandemic, and cost of living pressures. Lead author Dr. Lucy Grummett says Australia is at a crisis point. She says there's an urgent need for investment in prevention and early detection to protect children. The researchers are also calling for increased and integrated surveillance across police, health and child protection systems.
2: The International Monetary Fund has said global growth has weathered the Middle East conflict better than feared, but in its latest report, the IMF says the limits of economic resilience could soon be tested. Here's the BBC's Faisal Islam.
4: Risks abound in the world economy. Obviously, that energy shock could continue further into next year. Obviously, the AI boom could turn to bust too. And in particular, as regards AI and tech investment, that sort of, as I say, engine of the economy is quite patchy. It's good for America. It's good for where I am here in Asia, in the supply chain for chips and other electronics. But it hasn't helped parts of Europe and South America.
2: A man has been charged with murder in relation to the death of a 12-year-old boy last month. The boy was allegedly shot in a unit in Sydney's southwest. He died days later. Police say 9 other people were in the home at the time. 3 men, all aged 18, were arrested. 2 were released pending further inquiries, while 1 was charged with concealing a serious indictable offence. A 19-year-old man, who was 18 at the time, was arrested at a correctional facility yesterday and charged with murder. A study has found the Pacific Ocean could feel the effects of global warming for centuries after the world reaches net zero emissions due to its long memory. Researchers from the University of Melbourne also found rising temperatures could create persistent El Niño-like conditions. While cutting emissions sooner could limit the extent of the changes, they say some nations would need to adapt to warmer conditions. Ocean-related climate talks are expected to be a key feature at the COP31 climate summit in Turkey next month. The US's ambassador to Greece, Kimberly Guilfoyle, has resigned a year after being appointed. Reports suggest she asked a Trump donor to pay a credit card bill in exchange for access to the administration. She has denied the allegations and said she would vigorously defend her name. US President Donald Trump says he has not yet spoken to Ms. Guilfoyle, but defended the move to ask her to resign.
5: She went to Greece. She was doing a good job, but we didn't like what we were reading.
2: Turning to sport, in cricket, Australia has won the first test against South Africa by 214 runs. The home side was all out for 206 overnight, falling well short of its target. Josh Hazlewood was the best of the bowlers with 6 wickets in the second innings and 8 in the match. Matt Renshaw was player of the match with 190 runs in the first innings and 82 in the second. The second test will get underway on Sunday. And in football, a friendly between the Matildas and Haiti is about to get underway in France. Vice-captain Steph Catley won't take part in the match. She's not available due to workload management.
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0: A very good morning to you as you're waking around Australia. Folks, we'll look at the weather very shortly and then we'll get back to the music mix as we head through to the next news and weather. And following that news and weather, we'll have our album of the week giveaway, Dingo's album, Nightwire. And he'll tell you about a featured track before we play that track. Hold the phones, we will give you the cue to call at the appropriate time. But firstly, the weather around Australia on this hump day, the 14th of October.
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0: In Brisbane, early haze, shower or two expected, 26. Sydney, cloudy, 19. Canberra, partly cloudy, 18. And Melbourne, cloudy, 16. Cloudy and 15, Hobart and Adelaide, partly cloudy, 20. In Perth today, mostly sunny morning, late shower or two about, and 32. And Alice Springs, partly cloudy, showers increasing, and storm activity, 28. Into Queensland, Cairns, partly cloudy, a shower or two, 31. Townsville, possible morning shower, 31. And Mackay, partly cloudy, 30. Into Rockhampton, partly cloudy, showers, storm developing, 33. And Hervey Bay, cloudy, showers, storm, 28. Gaynder, partly cloudy, showers, storm developing, 31. Into New South Wales, Armidale, a shower or two, partly morning shower, 31. And Mackay, partly cloudy, 30. Into Rockhampton, partly cloudy, showers, storm developing, 33. And Hervey Bay, cloudy, showers, storm, 28. Gaynder, partly cloudy, showers, storm developing.

0: 18 and partly cloudy. Now Young, early frost, partly cloudy, zero overnight to a top of 19. And Cooma also zero overnight to a top of 15 with early frost, partly cloudy. Both Batemans Bay and Bega, partly cloudy 19, and Griffith, sunny 24. In Victoria, Mildura, you've got sunny 21, Swan Hill mostly sunny 21, Shepparton sunny 19, Mansdale cloudy 16, and Horsham cloudy 17, Warrnambool cloudy 15. Into Tasmania, Mount Gambier cloudy 15, both Port Pirie and Ceduna partly cloudy and 23. Into Tasmania, Nubina cloudy, a shower or two, 14. Huonville cloudy 15, and Oatlands cloudy 13. In the Territory, Darwin, mostly sunny morning, shower or two about, 34. Over to WA, Albany, possible late shower, 24. Bunbury, showers increasing, 26. Karratha, mostly sunny, 30. And Newman, 36 and mostly sunny. In Kununurra today, a shower or two, possible storm, 41. And Broome, sunny and 32. Meanwhile, here in Harrington and Taree, on the mid-north coast, as the heavy showers, which are quite lengthy, continue, and they have all last evening. Cloudy with showers continuing, 18 the top. 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
4: Hey, folks, this is Gord Bamford, and thanks for joining me and Walshy on Good Morning Country.

Let's go, Bamford. As long as there's a bar and hair of the dog. It is Walshy on the wireless. Folks, we're working our way through to the Nick's news and weather. I've got a couple of tracks from an album I featured a couple of years back now, a tribute to the Judds. And it's where all these various artists go on the album and sing one of the Judds' super hits. Well, I got two of them. I got Lainey Wilson and Dolly Parton with Mama, He's Crazy. And we'll follow it up with Cody Johnson featuring Sonia Isaacs with Grandpa, Tell Me About the Good Old Days. It's just a couple of tracks from that great album.

Grandpa, tell me about the good old days. And we also had Mama, He's Crazy, from the Judds musical life done by other country artists. Folks, we are heading to news and weather. Hold the phones. I'll give you the cue to call for Album of the Week. I've got James Blundell and one with Lainey Wilson and Terry Clark. Another classic right here on Good Morning Country. Firstly, let's go down to the Whiskey Tree.

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1: National Radio News.
2: Good morning, I'm Laura Devoy. Researchers say violence and sexual violence against Australian children has reached crisis levels. Alyssa Delfs reports.
3: The University of Sydney researchers found overall violence against girls and boys aged 0 to 17 has accelerated in the last 3 to 5 years. The reasons for this, they say, are a combination of factors, including rising income inequity, the impacts of the pandemic, and cost of living pressures. Lead author Dr. Lucy Grummett says Australia is at a crisis point. She says there's an urgent need for investment in prevention and early detection to protect children. The researchers are also calling for increased and integrated surveillance across police, health and child protection systems.
2: The International Monetary Fund has said global growth has weathered the Middle East conflict better than feared, but in its latest report, the IMF says the limits of economic resilience could soon be tested. Here's the BBC's Faisal Islam.
4: Risks abound in the world economy. Obviously, that energy shock could continue further into next year. Obviously, the AI boom could turn to bust too. And in particular, as regards AI and tech investment, that sort of, as I say, engine of the economy is quite patchy. It's good for America. It's good for where I am here in Asia, in the supply chain for chips and other electronics. But it hasn't helped parts of Europe and South America.
2: A man has been charged with murder in relation to the death of a 12-year-old boy last month. The boy was allegedly shot in a unit in Sydney's southwest. He died days later. Police say 9 other people were in the home at the time. 3 men, all aged 18, were arrested. 2 were released pending further inquiries, while 1 was charged with concealing a serious indictable offence. A 19-year-old man, who was 18 at the time, was arrested at a correctional facility yesterday and charged with murder. A study has found the Pacific Ocean could feel the effects of global warming for centuries after the world reaches net zero emissions due to its long memory. Researchers from the University of Melbourne also found rising temperatures could create persistent El Niño-like conditions. While cutting emissions sooner could limit the extent of the changes, they say some nations would need to adapt to warmer conditions. Ocean-related climate talks are expected to be a key feature at the COP31 climate summit in Turkey next month. The US's ambassador to Greece, Kimberly Guilfoyle, has resigned a year after being appointed. Reports suggest she asked a Trump donor to pay a credit card bill in exchange for access to the administration. She has denied the allegations and said she would vigorously defend her name. US President Donald Trump says he has not yet spoken to Ms. Guilfoyle, but defended the move to ask her to resign.
5: She went to Greece. She was doing a good job, but we didn't like what we were reading.
2: Turning to sport, in cricket, Australia has won the first test against South Africa by 214 runs. The home side was all out for 206 overnight, falling well short of its target. Josh Hazlewood was the best of the bowlers with 6 wickets in the second innings and 8 in the match. Matt Renshaw was player of the match with 190 runs in the first innings and 82 in the second. The second test will get underway on Sunday. And in football, a friendly between the Matildas and Haiti is about to get underway in France. Vice-captain Steph Catley won't take part in the match. She's not available due to workload management.
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0: A very good morning to you. It is Wednesday morning, the 14th of October. Folks, we are heading to the Album of the Week. Dingo will be along to tell you about a new track. But don't call yet. I will give you the cue to call at the appropriate time. In the meantime, we'll look at the weather around Australia.
1: 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Now for the regional weather.
0: In Brisbane, early haze, shower or two expected, 26. Sydney, cloudy, 19. Canberra, 18 and partly cloudy. Melbourne, 16 and cloudy. Hobart, cloudy, 15. And Adelaide, partly cloudy, 20. Perth, mostly sunny morning. Late shower or two expected, 32. And in Alice Springs, partly cloudy, showers increasing, storm activity, and 28. Into Queensland, Cairns, partly cloudy, a shower or two, 31. And Townsville, possible morning shower, 31. Mackay, partly cloudy, 30. And Rockhampton, partly cloudy, showers and storm developing, 33. Hervey Bay, cloudy, showers, storm, 28. And Gander, partly cloudy, showers, storm developing, 31. In New South Wales, Armidale, shower or two, cloudy day, 16. Orange, you've got a partly cloudy day, 16. And yes, partly cloudy, 18. Now, Young, zero overnight, a top of 19. Early frost, partly cloudy. And Cooma, also zero overnight, a top of 15. Early frost, partly cloudy. In Batemans Bay and Bega, partly cloudy and 19. Griffith, 24 and sunny. Into Victoria, Mildura, sunny 21. Swan Hill, mostly sunny 21. And Shepparton, 19 and sunny. Bansdale, cloudy 16. Horsham, cloudy 17. And Warrnambool, cloudy 15. In South Australia, Mount Gambier, 15 and cloudy. Port Pirie and Ceduna, both partly cloudy, and both the top of 23. Into Tasmania, Nubina, cloudy, a shower or two, 14. Huonville, cloudy, 15, and Oatlands, cloudy, 13. In the Territory, Darwin, mostly sunny morning, shower or two expected, 34. Over to WA, Albany, possible late shower, 24. Bunbury, showers increasing, 26. It'll be mostly sunny and 30 for Karratha. Newman, 36 and mostly sunny. And in Kununurra today, a shower or two, possible storm, 41. And Broome, sunny, 32. Meanwhile, here in Harrington and Taree on the Mid North Coast of New South Wales, cloudy, showers continuing, and a top of 18. You're up to date with news, sport and weather. Hold the phones, I'll give you the cue to call at the right time.
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0: It's Album of the Week time on Good Morning Country, and this week, the brand new album out and about for Brandon Dodd. Well, you might know him as Brandon Dodd because he uses the name Dingo, for which he is known worldwide. And within the industry, he's synonymous with playing guitars. For over 10 years, He's a member and has been a member of Casey Chambers' backing band, former Grizzly Train frontman, and has released his second studio album under the title of Nightwire. It follows his debut solo album, What a Way to Die. Now comes this 12-track release with songs that have been written about story-driven subjects, and it really does take you on a musical journey. He's been touring around Australia recently and toured with Adam Harvey and Busby Maru. He's about to headline his own tour, and then he'll join up with Ian Moss and Troy Cassidaly, who are continuing their nationwide tour. Folks, if you're thinking of learning the guitar, then Dingo is conducting private guitar lessons at his studio on the central coast of New South Wales. The best place to touch base is via his site. That's Dingo Music Productions at gmail.com. 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You can organise your guitar lessons there. You may also be interested in Dingo recording and or producing your material at his studios on the central coast of New South Wales. Now, if you're wanting to purchase his latest album, Nightwire, it's available on CD, vinyl, and digital download. Now, as one myself that is not very good at navigating electronic platforms, I found it a lot easier to go via his site, Brandon Dodd, Nightwire, and up comes the link. Follow the prompts, and under the music or the shop is the opportunity to purchase either the physical, the vinyl, or the download. And the other alternative is to go to a venue that Dingo's appearing live and get one from the merch table and get it signed in person.
5: G'day, this is Dingo, and I'm here to chat about my brand new album, Nightwire, which I've just released. It's my second studio album, and I'm very excited to have it out in the world. This album means a lot to me. It's been about my journey over the last few years, traveling around Australia, playing music for a living, and writing about my experiences, the people I meet, and the towns that I go to. I've got so many great guests on this album who have helped me. You know, I've got Casey Chambers, Bill Chambers, Jenny Mitchell, and Ian Moss as well, which was a beautiful experience to record different songs with all of those amazing artists. The record was produced by Jordan Power, who has worked with some amazing artists in the past, from, you know, Bernard Fanning and Powderfinger. He's engineered songs for Bruce Springsteen, Lady Gaga, people like that. And I met him when we first worked together on Casey Chambers' Campfire record a few years ago, and we've been friends ever since. So I'm very excited to share this record with everybody, and share the new songs that people haven't heard yet. It's got some of my favorite songs that I've ever written on it. Songs like The Dining Table, Minor Bird, Bleed It Dry, you know, as well as the singles that I've already released, like Autumn, Nightwire, It Feels Sad to Be in Love, you know, just to name a few. So I hope that everybody enjoys it, and thanks so much for listening to my new record, Nightwire. The Dining Table. This is my favourite song that I have ever written. Featuring a vocal from my amazing partner, Casey Chambers, this song really captures the essence of what we have tried to create for our family and tribe as a whole. I feel like my life is lived moving one place to another, always on the road. So when we can all be together and share a meal around one table, one moment. It's a really special time for me, and that's what I've tried to imprint into the dining table.

That's track five on Nightwire, Dingo's album of the week. And the track, of course, The Dining Table. Folks, if you're departing, thank you for your company this morning. Heather Farrell's your host tomorrow from Horsham, and she'll have another copy to give away. I'll have a copy on Friday back here at the bunker, God willing, and we'll do it again. To get us to news and weather, Two Tone Pony will entertain you, and they've got a bit of a music mix from their catalogue. And we'll open up the phones right now. The number to call is 0488 677 645. 0488 677 645. And phones are open through to the news and weather. No calls during the news and weather. I will give you the cue to call following the next bulletin.

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2: Good morning, I'm Laura Devoy. The Federal Treasurer will today introduce controversial tax changes to Parliament. The legislation would see a minimum 30% tax on discretionary trusts. Labor needs support from the opposition or minor parties to pass the bill in the Senate. The Coalition will oppose the legislation. It says discretionary trusts are used for legitimate purposes, including by small businesses. The Greens have raised concerns the bill may have been watered down and is calling for a Senate inquiry. Medical professionals say communities in Nepal are continuing to face disaster-related challenges. It comes after a landslide caused severe flooding last month on the border with Tibet, with more flooding this week. Australian-Nepali medical doctor Dr. Sambriti Adhikari will visit Nepal soon to provide urgent medical care and humanitarian assistance through Mission Australia. Speaking to National Radio News, Dr. Adhikari explained the logistical challenges facing the region.
3: Right now, there is limited access to begin with. The bridges, the roads have been swept away by the flood. So access has been an incredibly difficult thing to actually do the outreach from that perspective. And it will continue to be an issue as the monsoon rains continue, as this new flooding situation has arisen and evolved. Access will continue to be a big logistical challenge.
2: The man who allegedly drove into a crowd of pedestrians in Newcastle the day before the NRL Grand Final has been hit with 8 additional charges. 10 people were injured in the incident. The driver, an 18-year-old P-plater, was charged with 9 offences, including dangerous driving occasioning grievous bodily harm, negligent driving and causing bodily harm by misconduct. The additional charges include 6 counts of causing bodily harm by misconduct while in charge of a motor vehicle. In Azerbaijan, girls wearing headscarves are being refused entry to their schools. A new law has banned religious clothing in the majority Muslim country, which has prompted protests outside some schools in the capital Baku. The BBC's Rayhan Dimitri reports.
4: Police in Azerbaijan said they had detained pupils after an attempt to set fire to a secondary school in Baku. On Monday, 37 people were arrested for protesting against new school uniform rules, Azerbaijan's interior ministry said, after children wearing headscarves were turned away from a number of schools in the capital. Videos on social media showed students chanting hijab, hijab. The rules, which were approved by the government last month, ban clothing in schools that contradict the principle of secularism in education, although the word hijab is not mentioned.
2: Former American gang leader Dwayne Davis, who was found to have orchestrated the murder of rapper Tupac Shakur, has been sentenced to 40 years to life in prison. 2 torch runs are edging closer to Melbourne for the Special Olympics Australia National Games. The western route of the law enforcement torch run final leg arrives in South Australia's Riverland region of Berry today. Students at Riverland Special School will be viewing the torch this morning before it crosses into Victoria. On the east coast, the torch run will hit Wollongong and Goulburn today. The Flame of Hope will arrive in Melbourne for the opening ceremony of the Special Olympics National Games on Monday. Turning to sport, in tennis, Alex Dimonov is through to the quarterfinals of the Shanghai Masters after a 6-3, 6-4 win over Karen Khachanov. His next opponent is the world number 2, Alexander Zverev.
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To those residents in those areas who may be listening to our community radio station, good morning to you. Good morning to the staff over at Marshbeat, back on duty with another semester to go with some students coming. To either Sandy or Jeff, whichever one of you, whomever is on duty on Gabo Island, good morning to you, and good morning to any visitors in town who may be listening to our community radio station. Last but not least, good morning to Matt and Sean, the drivers of our waste disposal vehicles who come into town every Wednesday morning and help us out. And it is green waste this week, folks, so if you've accidentally put out the yellow lid bin, take it in and put the green one out. And put the bins about a metre apart makes it a lot easier for Matt and Sean to pick them up on our behalf. It is Laurie Hamilton. I'm here with my Wednesday program, This and That. Hopefully a program you will enjoy. Philippa drove me in this morning and because my car's still not running. It was just starting to sprinkle rain, but I'm looking out the window, my panoramic view of the main street here, and it is quite damp, so it looks like we've got a bit of precipitation for today. I'll give you a weather forecast for Mandakuta from today through until Tuesday, and then I'll endeavour to give you the East Gippsland forecast from today through to Saturday. So Mandakuta for today, Wednesday. Overnight we had a minimum of 9 and a maximum of 16. And the forecast for us for here today is clearing shower. For Thursday, Friday and Saturday. For Thursday, overnight min 7, daytime max 17. Friday, overnight min 10, daytime max 20. Saturday, overnight min 11, daytime max 21. And on each of those 3 days, the forecast is mostly sunny. For Sunday and Monday, Sunday, overnight for us for here today is clearing shower. For Thursday, Friday and Saturday, for Thursday, overnight min 7, daytime max 17. Friday, overnight min 10, daytime max 20. Saturday, overnight min 11, daytime max 21.

In 13 daytime, max 25 and mostly sunny. So the only time the word shower is mentioned is for today here in Mallacoota for the next week. Okay, now I'll endeavour to bring up the East Gippsland forecast for you. So just bear with me for a moment until it decides it's going to talk to me and we'll see what happens. Yes, okay. East Gippsland for today, we have cloudy, slight chance of a shower in the southeast this morning, near zero chance of rain elsewhere. Winds west to southwesterly, 15 to 20 km/h, tending southeast to southwesterly in the middle of the day, then becoming light in the late evening. Daytime maximum temperatures between 10 and 16. For Thursday for East Gippy, partly cloudy, areas of frost and the chance of fog about the ranges in the early morning. Light winds becoming east to southeasterly, 15 to 25 km/h in the middle of the day, then tending east to northeasterly, 15 to 20 km/h in the evening. Overnight temperatures falling to between minus 1 and 5 above zero, with daytime temperatures reaching between 15 and 19. I've just got to bring the screen up a bit. Okay, for Friday, partly cloudy, slight chance of a shower in the far east, near zero chance elsewhere. Light winds becoming northeasterly, 15 to 25 km/h during the morning. Overnight temperatures falling to between 2 and 9, with daytime temperatures reaching between 17 and 23. And for Saturday, mostly sunny, the chance of morning fog in the southwest, winds north to northeasterly, 15 to 20 km/h, tending northeast to southeasterly, 15 to 25 km/h during the day, then tending north to northeasterly, 15 to 20 km/h during the evening. Overnight temperatures falling to between 3 and 10, with daytime temperatures reaching between 19 and 24. Now, what I will do is change the screen here for me to make it a bit easier to entertain you. And just bring that up a bit, and we'll put this over here where it belongs, the little arrow. Little arrow is being very obliging this morning. Okay, it's 10 past 8, 10 past 7, and it is Laurie Hamilton with my Wednesday program, This and That. Starting off with a classic soft rock album called Ride Like the Wind. Some great tracks on this particular album, but it's a double album, double CD. So I have an artist named Joshua Radisson, and he'll perform a track called Jesse, and a group called The Cause with Drive.

It's 19 minutes past seven, and I will have the tie times for you a little bit later, courtesy of one of our sponsors. I usually talk about whether or not we saw wildlife on the way in this morning. Didn't see any kangaroosters, but just a little bit short of the bend going around by the fishing platforms, here was a koala crossing Lakeside Drive, all on his own. That was a bit of a novelty for us because you don't usually see them that early in the morning. Okay, now, I've got four keyed in. I mightn't get them all in before the 7:30 news, but we'll see what happens. They're all groups. The association is one group called performing a track called Windy. The Rembrandts, Just the Way It Is, Baby. The Doobie Brothers, Listen to the Music. And then Mamas and the Papas, the title track from this album, California Dreaming. Here we go.

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1: Good morning, I'm Laura Devoy. The Federal Treasurer will today introduce controversial tax changes to Parliament. The legislation would see a minimum 30% tax on discretionary trusts. Labor needs support from the opposition or minor parties to pass the bill in the Senate. The Coalition will oppose the legislation. It says discretionary trusts are used for legitimate purposes, including by small businesses. The Greens have raised concerns the bill may have been watered down and is calling for a Senate inquiry. Medical professionals say communities in Nepal are continuing to face disaster-related challenges. It comes after a landslide caused severe flooding last month on the border with Tibet, with more flooding this week. Australian Nepali medical doctor Dr. Sampriti Adhikari will visit Nepal soon to provide urgent medical care and humanitarian assistance through Mission Australia. Speaking to National Radio News, Dr. Adhikari explained the logistical challenges facing the region.
2: Right now, there is limited access to begin with. The bridges, the roads have been swept away by the flood. So access has been an incredibly difficult thing to actually do the outreach from that perspective. And it will continue to be an issue as the monsoon rains continue, as this new flooding situation has arisen and evolved. Access will continue to be a big logistical challenge.
1: The man who allegedly drove into a crowd of pedestrians in Newcastle the day before the NRL Grand Final has been hit with 8 additional charges. 10 people were injured in the incident. The driver, an 18-year-old P-plater, was charged with 9 offences, including dangerous driving occasioning grievous bodily harm, negligent driving and causing bodily harm by misconduct. The additional charges include 6 counts of causing bodily harm by misconduct while in charge of a motor vehicle. In Azerbaijan, girls wearing headscarves are being refused entry to their schools. A new law has banned religious clothing in the majority Muslim country, which has prompted protests outside some schools in the capital Baku. The BBC's Rayhan Dimitri reports.
3: Police in Azerbaijan said they had detained pupils after an attempt to set fire to a secondary school in Baku. On Monday, 37 people were arrested for protesting against new school uniform rules, Azerbaijan's Interior Ministry said, after children wearing headscarves were turned away from a number of schools in the capital. Videos on social media showed students chanting "Hijab, Hijab." The rules, which were approved by the government last month, ban clothing in schools that contradict the principle of secularism in education, although the word hijab is not mentioned.
1: Former American gang leader Dwayne Davis, who was found to have orchestrated the murder of rapper Tupac Shakur, has been sentenced to 40 years to life in prison. 2 torch runs are edging closer to Melbourne for the Special Olympics Australia National Games. The western route of the law enforcement torch run final leg arrives in South Australia's Riverland region of Berry today. Students at Riverland Special School will be viewing the torch this morning before it crosses into Victoria. On the east coast, the torch run will hit Wollongong and Goulburn today. The Flame of Hope will arrive in Melbourne for the opening ceremony of the Special Olympics National Games on Monday. Turning to sport, in tennis, Alex De Minaur is through to the quarterfinals of the Shanghai Masters after a 6-3, 6-4 win over Karen Khachanov. His next opponent is the world number 2, Alexander Zverev.
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4: Back with you folks at 7:34, and I have the tide times for you. Low tide was in around 5 a.m. at, and this is a low one, 0.4 of a metre approximately. High tide will be in around 11:28 a.m. at 1.29 metres approx. Low tide around 6:14 p.m. at 0.23 of a metre approx. And high tide won't be until the early hours of Thursday morning, 12:42 a.m. on Thursday at 0.88 of a metre approximately. And the tide times brought to you courtesy of this great sponsor of our radio station.
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1: 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So it's a win-win situation for everybody. And great facilities available at the various businesses around the town here. So shopping locally certainly makes good sense. Okay, I'll try and make some good sense out of my program by telling you that the Mamas and the Papas are about to come up with a track called California Dreamin'.

Folks, it's 20 to 8 o'clock, and CD Player 2 is trying to play tricks on me. It keyed itself in for track number 10, which I didn't want anyway, because I'd played a 10 anyway. So there we are. Okay, now I have some sponsors' messages for you. Hey, sponsors' message. We'll have a look. Make sure I've got this correct. We have a sponsor's message for you from the Eden Pamela Veterinary Clinics. 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But you can call into the old tennis club rooms to purchase accessories such as frontline, tick collars, etc. Eden Pamela Veteran Clinics are proud sponsors of 3MGB, your community radio station. Now, I understand that they come into town to coincide with our recyclables, so that will be next week. In the meantime, you certainly need some protection on your doggies when you're walking them from those nasty pasties, the ticks. I believe you can buy frontline and tick collars at our local pharmacy as a courtesy to us. So there you are. Okay, it's 19 minutes to 8, and something I was going to say specifically, just bear with me for a moment until I sort this out. Yes, I'm going to entertain you with some more, I hope, entertainment. Some classic country. This time, the artists, three artists, we've got Carl Perkins, This Old House, OLE. Then Johnny Russell, King of the Road, and Sonny James named a track called Bimbo. I used to have a dog named Bimbo many, many years ago. And when I was in the police force up in Bendigo, I was living in quarters, and I was allowed to keep Bimbo, but he was not allowed up in the living quarters. So he used to sleep with the prisoners in the cells, and they trained him to go around to the watch house keeper and bring in the Bendigo Advertiser each morning and take it around to them so they could read it. So there you are, a little bit of trivia for you. Anyway, Carl Perkins, This Old House, Johnny Russell, King of the Road, and Sonny James with Bimbo.

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Now she trembles in the darkness when the lightning walks about. 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

Okay, it's 11 minutes to 8 o'clock, and that was Sonny James with Bimbo. Before that, Johnny Russell, King of the Road, and before that, Carl Perkins, This Old House. Okay, at 11 minutes to, this is one you'd all have heard before, but I like it, so you have to put up with it. It's Johnny Cash with A Boy Named Sue, and then Charlie Pride, Kawliga, that's Kawliga, and I might get the third one in, I'll tell you about it later. So here we come, Johnny Cash with A Boy Named Sue, and then Charlie Pride with Kawliga.

Well, my daddy left home when I was three. 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Now, I don't blame him because he run and hid, but the meanest thing that my daddy ever did was before he left, he went and named me Sue. He must have thought that it was quite a joke, and it got a lot of laughs from a lot of folks. Seems I had to fight my whole life through. Some gal would giggle and I'd turn red, and some guy'd laugh and I'd bust his head. I'll tell you, life ain't easy for a boy named Sue. But I grew up quick and I grew up mean. My fists got hard, my wits got keen. 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But I made me a vow to the moon and stars, I'd search the honky-tonks and bars and kill that man and give me that awful name. Well, it was Gatlinburg,

Miss Sue. How do you do? 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Then I busted a chair right across his teeth and we crashed into the walls and into the street, kicking and a gouging in the mud and the blood and the beer. Well, I tell you, I fought tougher men, but I really can't remember when. He kicked like a mule and he bit like a crocodile. I heard him laughing and I heard him cuss and he reached for his gun, but I pulled mine first. He stood there looking at me and I saw him smile. And he said, son, this world is rough, and if a man's gonna make it, he's gotta be tough.

I do. I got all choked up and I threw down my gun. I called him a paw and he called me a son. Come away with a different point of view. And I think about it now and then, every time I try and every time I win. And if I ever have a boy, I'll name him Bill or George or Frank, anything.

0: Yeah, that was an artist named Jim Reeves with Mexican Joe. Now, I've got the news coming up in about 40 seconds, so I might jump in early and I'll give you the tide times again. Low tide was in around 5 a.m. at 0.4 of a metre approx, very low. High tide will be in around 11:28 a.m. at 1.29 metres approx. Low tide around 6:14 p.m. at 0.23 of metre approx. And high tide won't be until the early hours of Thursday morning, 12:42 a.m. at 0.88 of a metre approx. That's brought to you, courtesy of me. The news is coming up. Be back with you after the news.
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2: Good morning, I'm Laura Devoy. Power has been restored to around 6,000 customers in Alice Springs, but about 3,000 remain in the dark. A severe storm hit the city on Monday afternoon. Power lines, trees and roofs were brought down by near 100 kilometre per hour winds. The Northern Territory's Power and Water Corporation says it could still take some days to reconnect the remaining properties. In a statement issued late last night, Chief Minister Leah Fenocchiaro said multi-agency teams continue to coordinate recovery work and respond to outstanding incidents. New data reveals hospital spending is outstripping spending on primary healthcare and prevention. Shannon Kirkwood reports.
3: In 2024-2025, total hospital spending reached $123.4 billion. The Australian Institute of Health and Welfare's Health Expenditure Report found governments funded 70% of total health expenditure. The data also shows state and territory governments are funding a larger share of Australia's health system compared to a decade ago, as public hospital spending remains the highest area of health expenditure, growing faster than primary health care spending, which increased by just over 1% to $93 billion, while spending on health goods and services per person rose to $10,614.
2: Property experts are tipping Australia's housing market will recover in the second half of next year as changes to negative gearing and capital gains tax come into effect. But before then, house prices are expected to fall up to 11% in some states, according to the Australian Property Institute. Chief Economist Dr. Sherman Chan says further interest rate rises may also be a factor as the property market navigates a period of uncertainty.
4: Our research indicates that we have yet to reach the bottom of this residential property market downturn. We're expecting a peak to trough price decline of about 11% in New South Wales, Victoria, Queensland and Western Australia, 9% in South Australia and 8% in Tasmania. The good news here is that property professionals are expecting the housing market recovery to begin in July to September 2027.
2: Pope Leo has been diagnosed with lung cancer. The 71-year-old pontiff underwent surgery early this morning to remove a growth on his lung. The Vatican says the surgery was successful. However, an examination of tissue has confirmed a diagnosis of lung adenocarcinoma. The diagnosis was expected, though that was not released to the public beforehand. Britain's intelligence agency has warned far-right terrorism is a growing threat. The head of MI5, Ken McCallum, outlined various challenges to national and global security in his annual threat assessment. He also warned of the threat of foreign states, including Russia, who are using polarising algorithms to divide British society. Mr. McCallum added terrorists were already using artificial intelligence.
5: It needs sober work now to prepare for the possibility that either AI could enable dangerous knowledge, for example, around bioweapons, to reach people who mean us harm in a way that they've found hard to access until now, and or there is also potential for AI to be used to generate new pathogens in the first place.
2: That audio from the BBC. Turning to sport, in cricket, Australia has won the first test against South Africa by 214 runs. The home side was all out for 206 overnight, falling well short of its target. Josh Hazlewood was the best of the bowlers with 6 wickets in the second innings and 8 in the match. Matt Renshaw was player of the match with 190 runs in the first innings and 82 in the second.
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0: Okay, folks, it's 4 minutes past 8 o'clock, and if you've just tuned in, Laurie Hammock with my Wednesday program, This and That. Now, you've just had the news, and now it was courtesy of this great sponsor, and this great sponsor will also present to you the weather for Mallacoota for the next week, plus the East Gippsland weather. So here we go.
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0: And just bear with me, I'm just bringing up the weather forecast for Mallacoota for the next week. I chopped her off at the short and curlies, didn't I? Here we go. Where are we? Mallacoota for today. Overnight we had a minimum of 9 with a maximum of a 16 forecast for us today, and the forecast is clearing shower. Then Thursday, Friday, Saturday. Thursday overnight min 7, daytime max 17. Friday overnight min 10, daytime max 20. Saturday overnight min 11, daytime max 21. And on each of those 3 days, mostly sunny. For Sunday, overnight min 12, daytime max 22, sunny. And also for Monday, with an overnight min of 12 and a daytime max of 24. And for Tuesday, overnight min 13, daytime max 25, and mostly sunny. So the only time shower gets mentioned is for today, and then it's supposed to be sunny one way or the other right through until next Tuesday. Now, I'll try and bring up for you the East Gippsland forecast. So just bear with me for a moment. Here it comes, I think. Yes, we're getting there. Yes, okay. East Gippsland for today. Cloudy, slight chance of a shower in the southeast this morning. Near zero chance of rain elsewhere. Winds west to southwesterly, 15 to 20 km, tending southeast to southwesterly in the middle of the day, then becoming light in the late evening. Daytime maximum temperatures between 10 and 16. Oh, sugar. Shot myself in the foot, so just bear with me for a minute till I bring it back to where it should be, and it isn't. So what have I done? Yeah, here we go. For Friday, I gave you today's, didn't I? So for tomorrow, Thursday, here we are. Partly cloudy, areas of frost and the chance of fog about the ranges in the early morning. Light winds becoming east to southeasterly, 15 to 25 km in the middle of the day, then becoming east to northeasterly, 15 to 20 km in the evening. Overnight temperatures falling to between minus 1 and 5 above zero, with daytime temperatures reaching between 15 and 19. And for partly cloudy, areas of frost and the chance of fog about the ranges in the early morning. Light winds becoming east to southeasterly, 15 to 25 km in the middle of the day, then becoming east to northeasterly, 15 to 20 km in the evening. Overnight temperatures falling to between minus 1 and 5.

0: chance of a shower in the Far East, near zero chance elsewhere. Light winds becoming northeasterly, 15 to 25 km during the morning. Overnight temperatures falling to between 2 and 9, with daytime temperatures reaching between 17 and 23. And for Saturday, mostly sunny, the chance of fog in the southwest, winds north to northeasterly, 15 to 20 km, tending northeast to southeasterly, 15 to 25 km during the day, then tending north to northeasterly, 15 to 20 km during the evening. Overnight temperatures falling to between 3 and 10, with daytime temperatures reaching between 19 and 24. So there you are. 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
0: Yep, and while the news was on, I spoke with Bonnie Rands. Just a minute, I've got to stop this.
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0: I spoke with Bonnie Rands. Christian and Bonnie are the husband and wife proprietors of Mallacoota Butchers, great supporters of radio station 3MGB. 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Incidentally, you're greeted with a big smile, cheery hello, and made to feel very welcome. Mallacoota Butchers, great supporters of radio station 3MGB. 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If you can call my program entertainment, otherwise call it what you want to call it. Okay, at 10 past 8 o'clock, I'll have some little community messages shortly for you, but I've got a fella named Jeff Gibson coming up. He'll perform his title track, Many Ways, and another track called Fantasize.

Yeah, that artist is a Jeff Gibson from the album Many Ways. He performed the title track and then Fantasize. I can fantasize with the idea that I'll be out of here at 9 o'clock and go home and have some brekkie. Okay, at 18 minutes past 8 o'clock, I've got some community messages for you. The Victorian fire season has begun. With the introduction of the first fire restrictions in parts of the state's southeast, the fire danger period started at 1 a.m. on Monday, the 5th of October, for the following municipalities. And we're in it: East Gippsland Shire Council. During a fire danger period, a written permit is required for burn-offs. This year's fire season comes 2 weeks earlier than the beginning of 25-26 fire season. East Gippsland has an above average risk for fires, so it's important to start these restrictions now. There's been significant rain deficit in the region across winter and autumn, which has significantly added to the fire risk. Residents are encouraged to prepare their properties, which includes cleaning up dry grass, leaves and other flammable materials. For more info on preparing your property and understanding local fire restrictions, visit the www.cfa.vic.gov.au/prepare. What do we got here? Oh yeah, we're having a membership drive here for 3MGB. 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Better still, call in. It's a lot easier. Just up the street from us. Okay. Now, I've got some Aussies coming up. This is an album I've had for quite a long while, and some great tracks on it. They call themselves Runaway Dixie. The album is Golden Mile, and it's Virginia and Jim Hermel and Lynette Code, and the girls are sisters. Now, I've got them at 22 past 8. They're going to hit us with 3. Might get them in before the 8:30 news. Hobo's Lullaby. Then Swing Low Sweet Chariot, and then if I don't get it before the news, I'll give it to you after, and their version of Amazing Grace, which is a beauty. So here we go.

0: I'll put them on hold until after the 8:30 news, and they'll perform a track which is probably the best version of Amazing Grace, in my humble opinion. But you'll hear it after the 8:30 news. I've got about 20 seconds or something to go, so I probably haven't got time to read to you because the news will come up. So I've got a couple more community messages which I'll do afterwards. So I'm just ad-libbing until the news comes up at 8:30, which will be in about 8 seconds, and I'll be back with you after the 8:30 news.
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2: Good morning, I'm Laura Devoy. Power has been restored to around 6,000 customers in Alice Springs, but about 3,000 remain in the dark. A severe storm hit the city on Monday afternoon. Power lines, trees and roofs were brought down by near 100 kilometre per hour winds. The Northern Territory's Power and Water Corporation says it could still take some days to reconnect the remaining properties. In a statement issued late last night, Chief Minister Leah Fenocchiaro said multi-agency teams continue to coordinate recovery work and respond to outstanding incidents. New data reveals hospital spending is outstripping spending on primary healthcare and prevention. Shannon Kirkwood reports.
3: In 2024-2025, total hospital spending reached $123.4 billion. The Australian Institute of Health and Welfare's health expenditure report found governments funded 70% of total health expenditure. The data also shows state and territory governments are funding a larger share of Australia's health system compared to a decade ago, as public hospital spending remains the highest area of health expenditure, growing faster than primary healthcare spending, which increased by just over 1% to $93 billion, while spending on health goods and services per person rose to $10,614.
2: Property experts are tipping Australia's housing market will recover in the second half of next year as changes to negative gearing and capital gains tax come into effect. But before then, house prices are expected to fall up to 11% in some states, according to the Australian Property Institute. Chief Economist Dr. Sherman Chan says further interest rate rises may also be a factor as the property market navigates a period of uncertainty.
4: Our research indicates that we have yet to reach the bottom of this residential property market downturn. We're expecting a peak to trough price decline of about 11% in New South Wales, Victoria, Queensland and Western Australia, 9% in South Australia and 8% in Tasmania. The good news here is that property professionals are expecting the housing market recovery to begin in July to September 2027.
2: Pope Leo has been diagnosed with lung cancer. The 71-year-old pontiff underwent surgery early this morning to remove a growth on his lung. The Vatican says the surgery was successful. However, an examination of tissue has confirmed a diagnosis of lung adenocarcinoma. The diagnosis was expected, though that was not released to the public beforehand. Britain's intelligence agency has warned far-right terrorism is a growing threat. The head of MI5, Ken McCallum, outlined various challenges to national and global security in his annual threat assessment. He also warned of the threat of foreign states, including Russia, who were using polarising algorithms to divide British society. Mr. McCallum added terrorists were already using artificial intelligence.
5: It needs sober work now to prepare for the possibility that either AI could enable dangerous knowledge, for example, around bioweapons, to reach people who mean us harm in a way that they found hard to access until now, and or there is also potential for AI to be used to generate new pathogens in the first place.
2: That audio from the BBC. Turning to sport, in cricket, Australia has won the first test against South Africa by 214 runs. The home side was all out for 206 overnight, falling well short of its target. Josh Hazlewood was the best of the bowlers with 6 wickets in the second innings and 8 in the match. Matt Renshaw was player of the match with 190 runs in the first innings and 82 in the second.
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0: Back with you folks at 26 minutes to 9 now. I'm going to finish off the community messages, so then I'll have entertainment for you until I go off air. I'm bearing in mind that Wally Hu will be here to take over from me at 9 a.m. to present his program Something Different, and then staying here and presenting Blast from the Past between 10 a.m. and 12 noon. First one goes for an hour. Nothing else there here, and nothing at all on Thursday. It'll only be satellite on Thursday. The studio has no presenters, so there we are. So it won't be until Friday that you hear from us again. That'll be Maggie Langdon. So there we are. Okay. Your fire danger rating, if it's rated catastrophic, if a fire starts and take hold, lives are likely to be lost. These times are most dangerous conditions for a fire. If the forecast is extreme, fires will spread quickly and be extremely dangerous. These are dangerous fire conditions. Expect hot, dry and windy conditions. The forecast high, fires can be dangerous, and moderate, most fires can be controlled. So stay aware of the fire danger rating and what to do, and make sure that you know what the rules and regulations are in your community. You need a permit now to burn off. So there we are. Okay, the bunker. The Bunker Museum, drive out Betker Road, sign posted. Great place to go and have a look. There's a video there as well. It's open on Tuesdays, 9:30 a.m, last entry, 11:30 a.m. But it's a great place to go and have a look and see what is there for your entertainment. If you want to arrange for a special group, or you just want to make some special inquiries, you can ring 0459 437 474. But a great place to go. Okay, from Ambulance Victoria, Mallacoota is classified as a Heart Smart town, as we are continuing to deliver CPR training and defib awareness to our community. 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Group bookings are welcome for a 30-minute training session held at the ambulance station or location of your choosing. These sessions are free of charge. For more info and bookings, you can ring the ambulance branch on a local number 211 or the paramedic support coordinator on 0428 378 017. You want to get your community service announcement on air? 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All community announcements need to be emailed to 3MGB as presenters not in a position to take requests over the phone. 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That's from the committee. One more from the committee, and then I'll put some entertainment on for you at 22 minutes to 9. 3MGB sponsorships are a great way to give you access to a valuable and loyal market base. 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Well, it's from the committee anyway. So, 21 minutes to 9. Save them up for this. Just lie back and enjoy this one, or make your cup of coffee or whatever, but it'll get you moving. Here we go. It's called, and it's Runaway Dixie with their version of Amazing Grace.

Yeah, that's a great composition put together by Runaway Dixie, comprising Jim and Virginia Hermel and Lynette Code, and the girls are sisters. And that's a beauty, that one, isn't it? Amazing Grace. Always enjoy it. Hope you did too. I was almost tempted to play it a second time, but I won't do that. Okay, now, this next one, it would be wonderful if it was a wonderful world. Louis Armstrong is trying to convince us about it being a wonderful world. And then we've got Don't Pull Your Heart Out On Me, Baby. And then Percy Sledge with A Man Loves a Woman. Here we go.

Yeah, that was Percy Sledge with When a Man Loves a Woman. And before that, Don't Pull Your Love Out on Me, Baby, was by Sam and Dave. And then Louis Armstrong before them. Okay, two quick community messages. Rhyme time. That's the Mallacoota Service Centres on Tuesday, 10 a.m. It's for the littlies, 5 to 12 or so, but for the littlies in particular. So there you are. And story time at the Mallacoota Service Centre on Thursdays at 2:30 p.m. And it's for the littlies again. So there you are. And don't just come along and dump them. Make sure you're there to keep your eye on them while they're being entertained. So there we are. Okay, at 8 minutes to nine, we'll probably finish off the program here, maybe. The James Hunter Six, Whatever It Takes. They're an Aussie group. The title track is the first one they'll perform, Whatever It Takes, and then I Should Have Spoke Up, and I'll Spoke Down, and let you entertain, or be entertained. Here we go.

I want to see how much time is on the next track I have keyed in. So just bear with me for a moment until I just bring it up to date. 2.5 minutes. Okay, I don't like to cut a track out. Well, wait on, what have we got? We've got 2.5 minutes. Yeah, and I'll finish off with Runaway Dixie again from the album Breakdown, and they'll perform the title track. That'll finish the program off. Thank you for listening. Be back next week, all being well. Be safe. If you're a visitor, enjoy Mallacoota and its environs.

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1: Good morning, I'm Laura Devoy. The Federal Treasurer says proposed tax changes, which will be put to Parliament today, will mean a fairer tax system. The legislation would see a minimum 30% tax on discretionary trusts. The Coalition will oppose the bill, citing the effect on small businesses. The Greens have raised concerns the bill may have been watered down. Treasurer Jim Chalmers says it's a sensible change.
2: There are a range of very sensible exemptions that the changes don't come into place until the middle of 2028. And we've provided a number of options for people to pick up and run with. Should they want rollover relief to restructure, should they want to elect to lock in distributions and avoid the minimum tax.
1: Opposition leader Angus Taylor says Labor is waging a war on aspiration and small business.
3: And we should be clear about why they're doing this. They're doing it because they've lost control of spending. Spending at its highest level in 40 years outside of the pandemic, $1 trillion of debt.
1: The cleanup following a severe storm on Monday is continuing in Alice Springs as thousands of people remain without power. The storm damaged roofs and knocked down power lines and trees with near 100 kilometre per hour winds. 9,000 people were left without power. Around 2,500 are still waiting to be reconnected. Alice Springs Mayor Asta Hill told the ABC it's not yet known how many properties were damaged.
4: And indeed, with further storms forecast, our priority is clearing up as much as possible, clearing away debris, and following that, we will be starting the broader recovery effort and making a proper assessment of the damage.
1: Data shows Australia is spending more on cancer than any other disease group. Shannon Kirkwood reports on the Australian Institute of Health and Welfare's analysis.
5: A total of $195.1 billion was spent on disease and injuries in 2024-2025. The Institute says spending on cancer has more than doubled since 2013, rising to $21.7 billion. Cardiovascular diseases and musculoskeletal diseases were the second and third highest spending disease groups, while cancer carried the highest burden of disease during the reporting period, followed by mental health conditions and substance use disorders. Across all disease groups, the cost per service was found to be consistently higher for people living in the most disadvantaged areas, and population growth was the largest contributor to spending growth.
1: A man will front court today charged with murdering a 12-year-old boy. The boy was allegedly shot in a unit in Sydney's southwest last month. He died days later. Police say nine other people were in the home at the time. Three men, all aged 18, were arrested. Two were released pending further inquiries, while one was charged with concealing a serious indictable offence. A 19-year-old man, who was 18 at the time, was arrested at a correctional facility yesterday and charged with murder. Turning to sport, in football, the Matildas have defeated Haiti 7-1 in France. Letitia McKenna scored two goals. Caitlin Ford, Daniela Galich, Claire Wheeler and Holly McNamara also found the back of the net, while Haiti scored one own goal. Australia's next match will be against Colombia in Canberra next month. And in tennis, Alex de Minaur is through to the quarterfinals of the Shanghai Masters. The Australian defeated Karen Khachanov 6-3, 6-4. His next opponent is the world number two, Alexander Zverev.
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7: Welcome to Assignment on the BBC World Service. I'm Dr. Gwen Adsed, a psychiatrist who's worked with violent men for over 30 years.
8: We've got a few birthdays. We got Anthony Trapato and Alton Curry.
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7: This is the sound of rehabilitation. These were violent, hard men who terrorised their local communities. Now they sing happy birthday to each other. I'm in Los Angeles at Homeboy Industries, the largest gang rehabilitation charity in the world.

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0: Yes, this is a Polish Leprechaun with a something different. And good morning, this is Wally Hu here on this Wednesday morning, the 14th of October 2026. It's nearly 9 past 9. We get the weather at the road first, and before we continue on, okay, weather-wise, here we go, 11 degrees. However, it feels like 7.4. Very cool breeze out there at the moment, very cool breeze. We're looking for a top of 16, they say. At the moment, humidity 76%. Wind is from the west at 15 k's, occasionally getting up to 29 k's. And chance of rain is 50%. So maybe we'll get a shower or two, maybe, maybe not. Now, warnings for Mallacoota. There's a strong wind warning for the East Gippsland coast. Okay, strong wind warning for the East Gippsland coast. We get those very often, those strong wind warnings. And we get them sometimes, and other times we just don't get them. Now, go down further to see what's going on there. Minimum and maximum temperatures. No, nothing there at the moment. Okay. We'll go and get the tide zone, won't we? See what happens there. I didn't forget them. Tides, here we go. Okay, 14th of October, that's today. We had a low tide at about 5 a.m. this morning, 0.4 metres. High tide's coming through at about 11:30 a.m., 1.29 metres. And then a low tide at about 6:15 tonight, of 0.23 metres. Then Thursday, the 15th of October, a high tide about 1:45 in the morning of 0.88 metres. Okay, that's the weather. And what am I doing here? I've got too many of these things up. Right, and that was brought to you by, where are we? There we go. Here it is, our great bank in town.
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0: Okay, yes, they're a good banker to have in town, and please, use them. We don't want to lose them. Right, now what are we going to do next? We're going to play some 70s stuff, it looks like. Yep, in the 70s. And then we're going to creep into the 80s, and maybe even to the 90s by the end of the shows. Right, we've got Old 55, Joe Zepp and the Falcons, and the last one there is the Little River Band. At, might as well say 12 past 9. We're off and running.

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And like I said earlier on, these songs are from the 70s, yes. It is coming up to 9:24, and we started the show off with... We started the show off with a song from the Fabulous Lemon Drop singing Good Morning Australia. And then we had Old 55 with On the Prowl, Jojo Zepp and the Falcons with Hit and Run, and Little River Band with Help Is On Its Way. Yep. Now, don't forget, we've got rhyme time and story time happening while the schools are, while the school is in session, that is. And when the schools go on holidays, so does rhyme time and story time. Now, rhyme time at your local library is on... Yes, rhyme time at your local library is at the Mallacoota Service Centre on Tuesdays at 10 a.m. in the morning. Get those little kids going there. And then there's story time at your local library on Thursdays at 2:30 p.m. at the Mallacoota Service Centre at the local library. Okay, and like I said, when the school finishes, so does these rhyme times and story time. They work on the principle. Yep, school time. Okay, 9:25 is the time, and we're going to listen to Max Merritt and the Meteors, Jeff St. John, and Dragon. Yes, bit of Dragon. Here we go.

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Okay, there we started off with Max Merritt and the Meteors with Slipping Away, Jeff St. John with A Fool in Love, and Dragon with April Sun in Cuba. Yep, all in 1977 they were. Now, just a reminder here, the Mallacoota World War II Operations Bunker Museum is open every Tuesday, 9:30 a.m. is the first entry, and last entry is at 11:30 a.m. Okay, so if you want to actually see a bunker, a World War II bunker, it is a worthwhile visit. The bunker is located in the bushland setting at Airport Road. From the roundabout in town, you head out Betka Road, down Betka Road. Yeah, follow Betka Road to the Airport Access Road turnoff, which happens to be on your right-hand side as you're going there, about 4.5 k's out of town. Okay, it is a worthwhile visit if you've never been there, and if you have been there and you haven't been there for, say, you know, two or three years, it's worthwhile just going to see if there's any changes have been made. Now, if you want to know more information about the Bunker Museum, you can go to their website, www.mallacootabunker.com.au, and find out more information about it. And don't forget to visit it on a Tuesday, 9:30 a.m. to 11:30 a.m. And it's, like I said, open at 9:30, last visit at 11:30 on a Tuesday. Okay, it is 9:35. My glasses aren't doing too well, looks like 9:39 to me. And here we go with Cold Chisel, Dragon again, and the last one we'll be playing is Flash and the Pan. Here we go.

And there we started with Carl Chisel with Kasan. Whoops. I don't know what that was. Okay. Yes, here it's Carl Chisel with Kasan from 1978. Dragon from the same year, Are You Old Enough? And Flash in the Pan with Down Among the Dead Men in 1979. And don't forget, 3MGB transmits on 101.7. Mallacoota, 96.9 Genoa and surrounding areas, and also live streams over the internet. Just go to our website, www.3mgb.org.au, and you can click on the little arrow to listen to 3MGB while you're doing something else on your computer. Okay, now what have we got next? Ah, that's right, just to fill in time, we're going to listen to Slim Dusty. Couple of songs there, Namajira and G'day G'day. Here we go. The time's now, nearly 7 minutes to 10.

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1: National Radio News.
2: Good morning, I'm Shannon Kirkwood. Independent valuers say a housing market turnaround may be on the horizon, albeit a year from now, Scarlett Coppola reports.
3: The Australian Property Institute's latest quarter four property market outlook anticipates market conditions will improve in the July to September quarter of next year. It found capital remains available, but it's uncertainty and the possibility of further rates rise which is holding back activity. South Australia, Tasmania and Western Australia have retained positive overall outlooks. The report notes there are reasons for cautious optimism in the property market. National property values were down by 5.2% last month from their March peak.
2: New research shows rates of child sexual assault and family violence-related assault against Australian children have risen over the past decade. A study by the University of Sydney found the rate of sexual assault against girls under 9 increased by 32%. There was a 51% rise for girls aged 10 to 17 and a 60% increase for boys of the same age. Researchers say rising income inequality, the pandemic and cost of living pressures were some factors behind the rise. And if you or someone you know needs help, you can call the National Domestic Violence Hotline 1-800-RESPECT on 1-800-737-732 or Kids Helpline on 1-800-55-1800. A survey has found almost half of Australia's small businesses have been significantly impacted by rising energy bills. It also found small business owners were struggling with complicated energy plans as well as barriers which make it difficult to undertake energy upgrades. It comes as a two-day roundtable aimed at tackling growing challenges for the sector gets underway in Canberra. Patrick Verrey from Energy Consumers Australia says small businesses are vital for the economy, but rising energy costs are weighing them down.
4: Alongside higher energy bills, small businesses are really facing a perfect storm of rising inflation, increasing fuel costs and interest rate increases, which all put a cost burden on small businesses right now.
2: An Australian Nepali doctor says accessibility remains a challenge in the Nepal flood response. Dr. Sam Britti Adhikari will travel to Nepal this week to provide medical care and humanitarian assistance to flood-affected communities through Mission Australia. 2 months on from the catastrophic floods and landslides which swept through Nepal's border towns with Tibet, and this week a flash flood has caused more destruction in central Nepal. Dr. Adhikari has told National Radio News monsoonal rains will likely thwart the response.
5: Right now, there is limited access to begin with. The bridges, the roads have been swept away by the flood, so access has been an incredibly difficult thing to actually do the outreach from that perspective.
2: The Global Health Agency says families fleeing conflict in Yemen are facing a rise in cholera transmission. The WHO says suspected cholera cases have tripled in 3 weeks. This year, 27 deaths have been reported and just over 8,000 suspected cases. The WHO says what's needed is urgent funding and unimpeded access to safe water, vaccination and essential health services. Turning to sport, in cricket, Australia has taken a 1-0 lead in its Test series against South Africa. Australia defeated the Proteas by 214 runs in Durban. Matt Renshaw was player of the match after scoring 190 in the first innings and 82 in the second. Josh Hazlewood was the best of the bowlers with 6 wickets in the second innings and 8 in the match. The second test will get underway on Sunday.
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No, it isn't a BBC World Service. It is, in fact, a 3LGB FM right here on your dial in downtown Mallacoota. Bring you some good old blasts from the past. Hey, why not?

0: As the man says, it's blasting the past time. And it's, what is it? Nearly 6 minutes past ten. We'll get the weather at the road first before we continue on. Okay, weather-wise, let's go. Currently showing 12.8 degrees. Feels like 8.8 degrees. Humidity is 67%. Breezes from the west at 17 k's, gusting up to 25 k's on occasions. Chance of rain is 50%, which means that's a yes or maybe. We might get a shower or two. We're looking for a top of 16. Now, warnings for Mallacoota. We've got a cancellation. We had a wind warning earlier on today, but it says cancellation of wind warning for the East Gippsland coast. We had a strong wind warning, but that's gone, so it's going to be a reasonably good day out there, yes. Okay, it's got that part of it there. Minimum temperature overnight was quite cool, 7.4. And so far the maximum has been 13.2, according to them, Weather Bureau, and we had 3 millimetres of drizzle overnight as well. Okay, that's that part of it there. Now the tides. Let's see what's happening there. We had a low tide at about 5 a.m. in this morning, 0.4 metres. High tides coming through at 11:30 a.m., 1.29 metres. And then we have a low tide coming through at about 6:15 tonight, 0.23 metres. Then Thursday the 15th of October, a high tide will come through at about 12:45 in the morning, 0.88 metres. And that's been brought to you by our great community bank in town here. And here's their promo.
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0: And it's great to have them as a sponsor. Okay, it's 8 and a bit past 10, time to listen to some 80s stuff now. 80s and late 70s. Well, I'm hopeless today, yes, hopeless most days. Okay, Split Ends, Mental as Anything, and The Sports. Here we go.

80s and late 90s. Sorry, 80s and late 70s. Well, I'm hopeless today, yes. Hopeless most days. Okay, Split Enz, Mental as Anything, and The Sports. Here we go.

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And there we started off with the Split Ends with I've Got You. Mental as Anything, The Nips Are Getting Bigger, and The Sports with Who Listens to the Radio? Well, whoever's on the other end of it. Yes, anybody can listen to the radio, that's exactly right. Now, basically the media release as far as fire danger period is coming into force, came into force on the 5th of October. For the East Gippsland Shire. Now, during the fire danger period, a written permit is required for burn-offs, which is very important. This year, fire season came 2 weeks early, that's fair enough. And the reasons. The main thing here is there's been significant rain deficit in the region across and across winter and autumn, which has significantly added to the fire risk. And the residents are encouraged to prepare their properties, which include cleaning up dry grass, leaves and other flammable materials. Okay, now it's very important here, as far as that is concerned. As you know, there's four fire danger ratings. There's the moderate one, high, extreme and catastrophic. Moderate means that if we do have a fire, that it can be looked after most times. High means the fire can be extremely dangerous. Don't know quite sure what's going on there, but 9 times out of 10 might be okay to cover that as well. But once you get to the extreme, you're in trouble, so it's time to get out and find some safe place to go to. And catastrophic, you shouldn't be there. You should have been out ages ago. And the other thing is, if you are coming up to summertime, we like barbecues, maybe campfires or whatever else, please go to the CFA website. That's, cfa.vic.gov.au/can, C-A-N, and that'll allow you to have a look at the hot works, which especially include campfires and barbecues. So please have a read of those, because sometimes we get complacent about the barbecues and so forth, so barbecues especially, and you might think it's okay to have it, but if you have it in the wrong place, you could be in trouble. So do go to the websites and do have a read about those two things, and make sure you understand what you're entitled to and what you're not entitled to do with those things. Yes, fire danger period is here this year. Please take care. Right, it is 10:24, nearly, or 10:23 and a half, really. And we're going to listen to six in a row now. I'm going to start off with Mental as Anything, Men at Work, Cold Chisel, Men at Work again, Moving Pictures, and Ice House. Here we go.

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And there we had Mental as Anything with the song If You Leave Me, Can I Come Too from 1981. Men at Work Down Under from the same year. Then we had Cold Chisel with Forever Now from 82. Men at Work also with Who Can It Be Now from the same year. And Moving Pictures also from 82. What About Me? And the last one there was Ice House with Great Southern Land, and it was also from the same year. Did quite well there. A lot of good stuff came out in 82. Now, don't forget the Wilderness Collective is now home to the Mallacoota Study Hub. If you're looking for a quiet place to study with local support, the Mallacoota Study Hub is now open. 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The email address is localstudentsupport@gellen.org.au, or give him a call on 0487 639 955. That's 0487 639 955 during office hours. Okay, we've got to move it along now. We're going to listen to, what are we going to listen to? Goanna with Solid Rock, Hoodoo Gurus with My Girl, and Daryl Cotton with Goodbye Cruel World. Here we go.

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2: Hello, I'm Laura Devoy. The next tranche of the federal government's tax reforms has been introduced to Parliament. It proposes a minimum 30% tax on discretionary trusts. Treasurer Jim Chalmers says some wealthy Australians have been using the trusts to avoid paying tax. He says the reform is decades in the making.
3: The number of discretionary trusts has more than doubled over the past 20 years, putting an increasingly unsustainable strain on the budget. But still, the vast majority of Australians do not have a trust. In fact, more than 95% of individual tax filers do not receive trust income, and more than 90% of small businesses will not be affected by these changes.
2: The Coalition opposes the legislation, while the Greens are concerned the bill has been watered down. Speaking earlier this morning, Opposition Leader Angus Taylor accused the government of waging a war on aspiration and small business.
4: And we should be clear about why they're doing this. They're doing it because they've lost control of spending. Spending at its highest level in 40 years, outside of the pandemic, $1 trillion of debt.
2: The federal court has overruled the Albanese government's decision to block a gold mine in the New South Wales Central West. The $1 billion project was blocked in 2024 by the then Environment Minister Tanya Plibersek when she imposed a Section 10 ban. The heritage law related to a local Indigenous group's submission, which argued the area near Blaney was important to the dreaming story of the blue-banded bee. Today, Justice James Stelios sent the proposal back to the Environment Minister. Speaking ahead of the judgment this morning, New South Wales Premier Chris Minns said he wanted the mine to go ahead. The president of the Pacific nation of Palau has been welcomed to Canberra by the Prime Minister. Suranjil Whips Jr. will officially open Palau's embassy in Australia and will renew a development cooperation agreement with Foreign Minister Penny Wong. In a statement, Pacific Island Minister Pat Conroy says Australia and Palau have a close and enduring partnership grounded in a shared commitment to a peace, secure and prosperous Pacific. The Prime Minister says his thoughts and prayers are with Pope Leo following his lung cancer diagnosis. The 71-year-old pontiff underwent surgery early this morning to remove a growth on his lung. The Vatican says the surgery was successful. However, an examination of tissue has confirmed a diagnosis of lung adenocarcinoma. In a statement, Anthony Albanese says Pope Leo is a source of inspiration to Catholics right around the world and in Australia. Bulgaria has summoned the Russian ambassador after two merchant ships were struck by drones off its Black Sea coast. 10 crew members from one of the vessels were unaccounted for. The European Union has strongly condemned the attacks. Ireland currently holds the EU presidency. Irish Minister Thomas Byrne says the bloc stands firmly behind Bulgaria.
5: Russia's war of aggression against Ukraine remains the principal source of instability and escalation in the Black Sea region. Ireland and the EU stands in full solidarity with Bulgaria and all those who suffered. Attacks on civilian shipping are unacceptable. They endanger lives, undermine maritime and economic security in the region and threaten global food security.
2: That audio from the BBC. Turning to sport, in cricket, Queensland has recorded its first win of the one-day cup season. The Bulls defeated Western Australia by 15 runs. Opener Hugh Wibkin scored a century. Meantime, Tasmania defeated New South Wales by 57 runs in a rain-affected match in Sydney. Will Prestwich top-scored with 71.
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